0: Live from NPR News in Washington, I'm Linda Kenyon. The Supreme Court opens a new term this week. NPR's Nina Totenberg takes a look at some of the cases that could come before the court.
1: Even as the justices will hear major cases on climate change, immigration, guns, and religion, there are many more hot-button issues waiting in the wings. Among them, whether the court will reverse nearly a half-century-old precedent that bars the posting of the Ten Commandments in public school classrooms. More immediately, though, the justices are likely to be drawn into the election. The Trump administration has sought to influence elections in numerous ways, and Democrats have lawyers across the country ready to fight what they perceive as illegal measures. In the end, though, some of these clashes are bound to make it to the Supreme Court. Nina Totenberg, NPR News, Washington.
0: Authorities in Japan have arrested a U.S. Marine in connection with the alleged murder of a woman on the island of Okinawa. NPR's Scott Newman has the story.
2: Prefectural police arrested the 20-year-old Marine assigned to Okinawa's Futenma Air Station. According to Japan's Kyoto News Service, authorities believe the Marine robbed and strangled a 39-year-old local woman at a hotel in the capital, Naha. Okinawa's governor called the incident, quote, absolutely unforgivable, and said Okinawans are outraged. About half of the 50,000 U.S. troops stationed in Japan are in Okinawa. Their presence has been a source of friction for years, with a number of high-profile murders and sexual assaults involving American service members. Scott Newman, NPR News.
0: Allegations of a gang rape at a Cornell University fraternity house are reigniting a national reckoning. The nation's biggest anti-sexual assault hotline says calls have spiked since the case emerged. NPR's Amy Held reports.
3: This unfortunately feels all too familiar for many, many people.
4: Megan Cutter is chief of victim services at RAIN.
3: Someone in the United States is sexually assaulted every 68 seconds.
4: But they may not think of it that way at first.
3: A survivor's perception of their own experience, it is really common for that to change over time.
4: The Jane Doe campaign is letting people express solidarity. Shay Thomas is a student at Cornell.
5: This is a movement that is meant to help bring light to the issues of women who have to deal with sexual harassment or assault.
4: Aisha Matan is a postdoc researcher at Cornell.
6: Every time I scroll through it, just people talking about their similar incidents.
4: Even, she says, from 30 years ago. Amy Held, NPR News.
0: Polls have closed in Brazil in a pivotal presidential election featuring incumbent Luiz Lula da Silva and Senator Flavio Bolsonaro. A runoff election will be held October 25th if neither candidate manages to secure a majority. You're listening to NPR News.
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8: In Phoenix, I'm Laura Blackwood with KJZZ News. The Phoenix Fire Department has started using e-bikes to reach people during rescues on mountain trails more quickly. KJZZ's Connor Greenwall reports.
9: The department's first e-bike teams were deployed last month to enable rescue teams to get to rural areas with rugged terrain more quickly. The e-bikes can carry medical supplies and rescue equipment to allow firefighters to provide necessary care and manage rescue operations while waiting for additional crews. DJ Lee is a spokesperson for Phoenix Fire.
10: Phoenix has a wide variety of mountain ranges that we effect rescues on, and a lot of times the people will be in these trails that are not super technical or steep, but they're a long ways away.
9: The department has two e-bike teams, one in North Phoenix and another in the southern part of the city, but will consider expanding to additional stations as needed. Connor Greenwall, KJZZ News, Phoenix.
8: The Arizona State Sun Devils lost to the Baylor Bears 55-19 in their Big 12 home opener last night in Tempe. Baylor quarterback DJ Lagway threw for four touchdowns against ASU's defense in the blowout loss. The Sun Devils only got into the end zone. DJ Lagway threw for four touchdowns against ASU's defense in the blowout loss. The Sun Devils only got into the

if you missed even a moment. You can hear Snap's We Are Jane Doe series in its entirety on the Snap Judgment podcast. KQED in San Francisco allows Snap to broadcast stories like this one. On Team Snap, the union represented producers, artists, editors, and engineers are members of the National Association of Broadcast Employees and Technicians, Communications Workers of America, AFL-CIO, Local 51. And this is not the news. No way is this the news, because sometimes the news does not care. But we do. And this is

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Good evening and welcome to Those Lowdown Blues. I'm your host, Bob Courtois. And for the next 5 hours, we've got a blues party for you. This happens each Sunday night from 6 until 11 here in Phoenix, Arizona, which is Mountain Standard Time. And we began the show with Albert Collins and Snow Cone 2. We'll have some more Albert Collins throughout the course of the night. He's one of our focuses and celebrations, as well as Coco Taylor and others. So we've got fantastic 5 hours planned for you this evening. But let's kick it off with some straight-ahead Chicago blues from the 1950s. Little Walter kicks it off with Watch Yourself on KJZZ.

mother day, you leave your mother's on her own. But got a little child, should try and make it a home. But oh, oh yeah, you know what it means to be alone. You pay your life and

Chicago Blues here on KJZZ, and wow, some great stuff. Little Walter began that set with Watch Yourself, and Jimmy Reed with I'ma Love You. We heard Elmore James and Who's Muddy Shoes, Otis Rush, It Takes Time, Muddy Waters with Little Walter on harmonica, and Trouble No More, Jimmy Rogers and One Kiss, that with Jody Williams on the guitar and Big Walter Horton on harmonica. And then Billy Boy Arnold and a follow-up to his hit, I Wish You Would, very much in the same structure. That one was called Rockin'Itis. Finally, Howlin' Wolf and I'll Be Around. Jody Williams also playing guitar, the lead guitar on that one. 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Schofield's electrospective tour features classic fusion groove compositions. 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And let's turn our attention right now to a couple songs by Albert Collins. Now, right there is a rather definitive pioneering American electric blues guitar player, also a songwriter. He was known as the Iceman, also the master of the Telecaster. He's from Leona, Texas, and he was actually introduced to the guitar from his cousin, the legendary Lightnin' Hopkins. He developed this percussive, sharp ice pick sound using the Fender Telecaster in an unorthodox minor tuning and finger plucking without a pick, and energetic live shows and a great record label catapulted him to a lot of success. So we're going to play some of his music. By the way, Albert was born on October 1st, 1932, passed away on November 24th, 1993. Let's play some of his music, starting out with I Ain't Drunk, I'm Just Drinking, here on KJZZ.

0: every day, baby, when the sun go down, I get with my friends and I begin to clown. I don't care what the people are thinking. I ain't drunk. I'm just drinking.
1: But you're so high.
0: Oh man, you know I ain't high.
1: But you're so high.
0: I just take a little bit every now and then.
1: But you're so high.
0: Oh, man, you ought to be shaming yourself. Come on now, now y'all be like that. Come home last night, all lurch. Baby getting a fuss. I say, honey, hush. I don't care what the people are thinking. I ain't drunk. I'm just drinking.
1: But you're so high.
0: Man, I ain't drunk. I done told y'all I ain't drunk, man. Why y'all do this like that? Yeah, I just having fun, man.
1: But you're so high.
0: What? Oh, no, I'm not.
1: Stay drunk all the time.
0: Man, I don't know why y'all talking about me like that.

0: I want to thank you too. Now let's have a little drink, just me and you. I don't care what the people are thinking. I ain't drunk. I'm just drinking.
1: But you so high.
0: Who, me? I ain't high, man.
1: But you so high.
0: How y'all talking about me like that?
1: But you so high.
0: You gotta mind your
1: stay
0: business, though. You gotta watch yourself, too. You understand what I'm saying? I wanna tip you, baby, before I go. I'll be back tomorrow night and drink some more. I don't care what the people are thinking. I ain't drunk. I'm just drinking.
1: But you're so high.
0: Oh, no, you the one drunk. Look at your eyes, man.
1: But you're so high.
0: Don't you tell my lady now.

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I'm trying to walk here. 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

back out here one more time, see if I can get this thing started right here. 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I might get it started now. Try it. I'm about to fall. 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Rough here in Chicago. I'm going to get on back across that desert in Los Angeles or somewhere. Florida or somewhere. If I can get out of here, I know I'm snowed in. I'll try to crank that damn thing one more time. I think I can get it cracked. I hope so. 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Pat the accelerator a little bit. Might get it started, yeah. Oh, yes. I got that thing together now, boy. You kick it now.

Texas Guitar from the great Albert Collins, two of his numbers. You can see why he was such a popular artist. He just had this great entertainment value, killer guitar player, great tone, a unique tone, a unique guitar sound, and very entertaining. I Ain't Drunk, I'm Just Drinking, and then Snowed In, Albert Collins. We'll hear some more a little bit later on in the show also. 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Complete information at phoenixazblues.org. And let's get Mississippi with the blues. Here's Forest City Joe, great harmonica player, very much under the style of the first Sonny Boy Williamson. And here he is doing Drink On, Little Girl. Forest City Joe kicking off a set of Mississippi blues on KJZZ.

the shame. Now somebody asks you to work. Now look, girl, you say you can't even sign your name. You better cut that out. Ain't that a cry of shame? Cut that out. Better cut it out, baby, before it be too late. Or when you get high, you won't.

Some Town Home Mississippi Blues. Four City Joe began that set with Drink On, Little Girl, Arl Burnside, and Going Down South. We heard from Elmore James Jr., who passed away recently, sadly. He had moved to Chicago, but carrying on the tradition of his father with some nice broom dust and slide guitar and Bad Feeling. Short Stuff, a friend of Big Joe Williams from Crawford, Mississippi also, and Sugar on the Bottom. We heard from Houston Stackhouse and Perry Mason. Perry with some really wonderful vocals on a song called The Mercy Blues, and we heard from Four City Joe to finish out that set. You better cut that out. This is member-supported KJZZ FM Phoenix and HD, a service of Rio Salado College. Thank you so much for tuning in. I'm Bob Courtois, and each Sunday we do a blues party. You can hear it anywhere around the world at kjzz.org. And you can also find out about local music and arts events by going to that website, as well as news and information. And you can usually get the playlist by mid-afternoon for this show on the following day. So kjzz.org. Let's get into Coco Taylor, who would have had a birthday on the 28th of September and widely considered to be the queen of the blues. She was unique. I mean, she was a hard-hitting blues woman that could keep up with any man. She had tough vocals, but at the same time, she had a heart of gold, and all of that came through when you went to see Coco Taylor. She made some great recordings. Her voice sounded like nobody else, and certainly influenced many, but nobody could do what she does. And on top of that, you know, just left this legacy of kind of a helping purposefulness. She would have had a 98th birthday on September 28th, but she passed away some years ago. We remember her fondly. Let's hear some of her fantastic music. The great Coco Taylor, and let's kick it off with I've Got All You Need on KJZZ.

Four by the great Coco Taylor, queen of the blues. And wow, what a voice, what a spirit that she brought to all the songs. First, I Got All You Need, then That's Why I'm Crying. Sammy Lawhorn playing the guitar on that one. By the way, on that I Got All You Need, I believe that was Johnny Twist taking the lead and Buddy Guy just playing the kind of second guitar part on that. The flip side of that was Wang Dang Doodle, where the roles were reversed on the guitars, and Buddy, of course, taking those classic leads, but Johnny Twist getting some on that one. And then Tell Me the Truth, that recorded for Chess, and that was a song written by Johnny Mae Dunson, the mother of Jimmy Primetime Smith. So cool stuff, a great song, and Coco just killing on that. Finally, Coco Taylor and I Got What It Takes, that with Big Walter Horton just playing some beautiful guitar work, and Robert Nighthawk and Buddy Guy on the guitars on that. What a sound. Coco Taylor, we got more Coco Taylor in our future throughout the course of the night. And let's mention that KJCC is here today because of forward-thinking listeners. 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Legacy.kjzz.org. Let's get into some Phoenix blues right now from the 50s and 60s, and some great sides were recorded. Phoenix was never really known as a center for the blues because we never had really a record label that was promoting blues that emanated from this particular community, but a lot of great recordings were done. Audio Recorders had a wonderful situation. They were on 7th Street, and they were a popular studio. Duane Eddy recorded many, many sides over there. They had this reverb tank that was kind of a classic and innovative in its time, and so that was how that particular Duane Eddy twangy sound came about. But people would come from all over, and we also had, of course, a local population that would come and play. But if somebody was coming through town, they could record over Audio Recorders and then go over to Wakefield Manufacturing and get it mastered and get a box of CDs. So literally in one day, they could make a recording session, get it over to the pressing plant, and walk out with a series of 45s that they could bring on their way to California. So a lot of great sides were recorded, but also Phoenix had some fantastic talent with a lot of people coming into town because of the Air Force Base and different reasons like that. And there was just a community of fantastic blues artists and R&B artists that were making some sounds here in Phoenix. Let's hear some of them right now. And of course, I think here's one of the mainstays of Phoenix blues and considered to be the king of Arizona blues. We're talking about Big Pete Pearson, who celebrates his 90th birthday today. Happy birthday, Big Pete. And here's a man that's been very influential in this town. Just about every musician has played in Big Pete's band over the years, and they've all, many of them have rose into their own prominence. And Big Pete's, again, one of those unshakable voices that's recognized all around the world and has made Phoenix very, very proud. Here's one of his, perhaps his earliest side, this with Jimmy Knight and his band. It's one called Heartaches. Very young Big Pete Pearson. And at that point in time, he was called L.P. Pearson. Big Pete on KJCC Heartaches.

Some Phoenix, Arizona blues and R&B from the 50s and 60s, and Phoenix can be proud of some of these fantastic recordings. And we began with Birthday Boy, 90 years old today, Big Pete Pearson and his song Heartaches, that with Jimmy Knight's band. Jimmy, a fine guitar player and band leader. After that, we heard Jimmy Knight himself and an instrumental called Flying High. And some great guitar, very influenced by Ike Turner, and even worked in Ike and Tina Turner as a second guitar player behind Ike, and very, very cool player. After that, the Tads, featuring Leroy Fully Love and Bumblebee, a song which they had hoped to send as a demo to Atlantic Records, who never released it, but they did have Laverne Baker covered very much in the same style, and I believe Leroy Fully Love got the credit and hopefully the royalties for that. Bumblebee, but there is the original version of that. That's prior Laverne Baker's version. Then The Lone Wolf and Jumpin' Baby. Actually, yeah, it was the Tads after that. Jumpin' Baby, Lone Wolf, a one-man band, powerful. Cool stuff, and played harmonica, guitar, and had the foot percussion thing going. Roosevelt Nettles and Heartaches and Troubles. And that's a powerful number right there with great string section. Roosevelt, a Phoenix-based singer. He may have recorded that one outside of Phoenix, but he was living here. Reverend Louis Overstreet, who came from California and set up shop in Phoenix and had a storefront little sermons in basically a strip mall, and played wild blues guitar and sang in a very bluesy fashion, and held sermons each Sunday and on the street all around Arizona. And that's I'd Rather Fight Than Switch. Small Paul after that, his very first recording, he was a young man and did a song called There's Going to Be Some Crying. The Tads and Hey Little Girl, and then Duke Draper, who was a part of the Tads, and Sam the Lamb. Finally, another by Big Pete Pearson, One More Drink. Phoenix blues, indeed. And while we're on the subject of that, here's probably the most famous song that came out of Phoenix, and I'm talking about Dyke and the Blazers, who did the original version of Funky Broadway. This is an early-style funk song. It was written by Dyke, or also known as our Lester Christian, in 1966. He recorded it with his band Dyke and the Blazers, a small Phoenix, Arizona-based record label called Artco Records first issued it as a two-part single, and was unable to keep up with the demands. The distribution was picked up by Original Sound label, and eventually the song was one of the top-selling R&B singles and would be covered by Wilson Pickett. How cool is that? Let's hear the original Phoenix-recorded version of Funky Broadway, and we're going to hear both parts 1 and 2, and you'll hear where he calls out various towns that all have their own Broadway and calls out Phoenix, Arizona. Dyke and the Blazers and a famous song in Phoenix music history.

Funky Broadway, Parts 1 and 2, recorded in Phoenix, Arizona in the mid-1960s, and that was one of the early funk songs, I believe. That was one of the first songs, if not the first, to use the word funk, and that song was shied away from a lot of the radio stations, and a record label personally told us, Mike Lenneberg said that he was afraid to touch that song because of the title. But it came out and it caught on and became a subgenre of music, but really, really cool right there. Dyke and the Blazers, and that song makes Phoenix proud. Good stuff. Bob Kortor here playing those lowdown blues, a 5-hour blues party each Sunday night. Let's get into some Wild Child Butler. Here's You Had Quit Me from the album Sure Enough.

without you. Yes, you said I wasn't no good.

thing I can do. You got me where you want me, and it ain't nothing

George Wild Child Butler. We'll have some more of his music. By the way, his birthday was October 1st, 1936. His birthday in heaven, he passed away in 2005. And truly a great artist, associated with Chicago, had a big association with Willie Dixon, made some great recordings. We'll hear some more of those a little bit later. This is member-supported KJZZ-FM Phoenix and HD, a service of Rio Salado College. I'm Bob Corator, and let's get back into some more Albert Collins. Here's his instrumental, Don't Lose Your Cool, on KJZZ.

Three by Albert Collins, Don't Lose Your Cool, Quicksand, and Cold, Cold Feeling. We've got some more Albert in our future a little bit later on in the show. Right now, back to some Chicago blues with Muddy Waters, this, with James Cotton on the harmonica and Pat Hare on the guitar, Meanest Woman on KJZZ.

And let's get back to some more Coco Taylor, but first let's mention what we played. We heard Muddy Waters and Meanest Woman, James Cotton playing some ferocious harmonica, and Pat Hare playing some great guitar, Smokey Smothers and Honey, I Ain't Teasing. We heard from Cy Perry and I Really Don't Have the Blues, Oscar Boyd and She's My Baby. We heard from Sonny Boy Williamson, his classic Help Me, of course. Little Mac Simmons and his rock and roll version of the Junior Parker song. Actually, it goes all the way back to Roosevelt Sykes, but a song called Driving Wheel. We heard from Howlin' Wolf and Backdoor Man. Just a gorgeous number written by Willie Dixon with great guitar work by both Hubert Sumlin and Freddie Robinson. We heard from Little Walter two numbers, I Don't Play and As Long As I Have You, with some great guitar work by Luther Tucker, and of course, Little Walter's fantastic voice and harmonica style. I'm Bob Corator, and each Sunday we do the blues right here on KJZZ. 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Let's get back into some more Coco Taylor. Here's Voodoo Woman on KJZZ.

Coco Taylor and Three Wonderful Numbers. We heard Voodoo Woman, Please Don't Dog Me, and then Happy Home. Good stuff. Let's get back into some more Phoenix music right now. And I ran into the daughters of Henry Mojo Thompson about a week ago. And I told them that I was really a fan and knew their father, and that I had his classic 1960s recording that he made right here in Phoenix. So let's do a little part two of the Phoenix blues and R&B story. Here is Henry Mojo Thompson with Jimmy Knight's band and Little Ann, truly a rockin' number here on KJZC.

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want you to understand, I don't want to be your boss, baby. I just want to be your man. When things

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This is member-supported KJZZ FM Phoenix and HD, a service of Rio Salado College, and some more Phoenix Blues. We'll be here there. We heard Henry Mojo Thompson and his rockin' number Flying High. That with Jimmy Knight's band. We heard Ronnie Whitehead, a very young Ronnie Whitehead, singing Begging You. And Ronnie's still around these days, and he's kind of inactive musically, but boy, when that guy was on back in the day, there was nothing stopping him. It was truly a force of nature. Imagine he still could do it, but I haven't seen him do it in a long time. Baby Jean, that was Small Paul's sister, Small Paul Hamilton, and Oh Johnny, and an unknown singer doing It Hurts Me Too. And my theory is that that's probably Ike Cole, who settled into Phoenix. And that's the brother of Nat King Cole. He sounded like Nat King Cole in many ways. He mainly did ballads and sweeter pop numbers, but he could play some blues, which I heard him do on a number of occasions. And that might just be him. All of the stuff that we've heard from Phoenix is a connection with John Dixon, also known as Johnny D, who's an amazing historian of the Phoenix music scene. And of course he loves R&B and blues, as well as all the pop music and all of the history that came out here, the Waylon Jennings and the Duane Eddies and all that good stuff. But quite a legacy of music in Phoenix. We right now, let's get into some more Wild Child Butler. Just love his music. And here's an interesting number. If you consider the cultural context of this song recorded in the 1960s, when the college kids started really embracing the blues, a lot of times people from a completely different culture were playing for a completely college hippie audience. And this is one called Hippie's Playground. And this has Jimmy Dawkins on the guitar. Wild Child Butler on KJZZ.

ground. The name of the place is the hippest playground.

the Raw Gussie Blues of George Wild Child Butler. Five of the songs, Hippie's Playground. And what a cool and crazy song that is. After that, we heard Put It All In There, Willie Dixon composition. And they did some work together on in the Jewel record label catalog, and that was one of the singles that came out. That's probably one of his best known numbers. It's been covered by many people. There's one called Funky Butt Lover, which came out on CD on an album called Lickin' Gravy. The original, though, came out, I believe it was the Roots record label, and had about the craziest album cover you could imagine. So, a great number that had Sammy Lawhorn playing the guitar. And then Can You Use a Man, that with Jimmy Dawkins playing some great guitar. And then finally, from a Bullseye Blues album called Stranger, Just Can't Please Her, Wild Child Butler here on KJZZ. 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And right now, let's hear some from the Kings of the Blues. Here's B.B. King and Bad Luck Soul on KJZZ.

Kings of the Blues here on KJZZ. And we began set with B.B. King and My Bad Luck Soul. Albert King, The Time Has Come, and Freddie King, his classic Hideaway. 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And Missin' Tail Dragger, a friend of mine and quite a blues man, he would have had a birthday this week. Let's play some of his music from the album Live at Rooster's Lounge. Here's his version of I'm in the Mood on KJZZ.

0: 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My son!
1: Tail Dragger, what a personality in the blues. Doing right by the John Lee Hooker song, I'm in the Mood. Let's now move to some down-home blues from Mississippi, Arkansas, and Memphis, that deep south area that had such a rich cradle for the blues. Let's kick it off with Sonny Blair and Step Back Baby on KJZZ.

some cool Southern blues in that set, beginning with Sonny Blair and Step Back Baby, Sonny Boy Williamson, the second Sonny Boy, and Going in Your Direction, Charlie Booker from Mississippi, and the No Riding Blues, Howlin' Wolf, and All Night Boogie. We heard from Boyd Gilmore and his version of Take a Little Walk with Me, another by Howlin' Wolf, Moaning at Midnight. They did a remake of that on Chess. That one was leased to Chess, recorded for Sun Records, and then leased to Chess. But the later one was maybe a little bit better fidelity, equal zests, equal cool. But there was the original version recorded in Memphis. Bobo Thomas and the Catfish Blues, some cool blues from the Trumpet record label out of Mississippi, and then Willie Nicks and some great Memphis blues with Big Walter Horton playing some powerful harmonica on Truckin' Little Woman. This is member-supported KJZZ-FM Phoenix and HD. I'm Bob Courtois. And we're into our final hour of those lowdown blues. A five-hour blues party happens each Sunday night. If you're new to the show, you're invited each week, so we hope you come on back. 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And let's get into a little different side of the blues here with Howard Tate. How Come My Bulldog Don't Bark on KJZZ.

began that set with Howard Tate's and How Come My Bulldog Don't Bark. Bobby Bland, Ain't Nothing You Can Do. What a classic. Betty LaVette, Stand Up Like a Man. We heard from Joe Simon, The Choking Kind. We heard from ZZ Hill, two numbers, Steal Away and Have Mercy, Somebody. And Little Milton and So Mean to Me. Ruby Johnson and I'll Run Your Hurt Away. Bob Courtois playing those lowdown blues each Sunday night. And here is a wonderful artist, played piano and sang, did some really rocking numbers. He was out of New Orleans, but he settled in California and made some of these songs that we'll hear right here. We'll hear a set of three by Willie Egan, and here's Wear Your Black Dress on KJZZ.

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She says she loves me all day long, turn around.

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Willie Egan, and you could see the New Orleans and the way he played, but at the same time, you got all that cool West Coast stuff going on. Interesting combination of all those influences. We began with Wear Your Black Dress, after that, I Can't Understand It, and then something that was pure Fats Domino influence, that was Wow Wow. And let's get back into some more Coco Taylor. And here's one I just love. This is Be What You Want to Be on KJZZ.

Coco Taylor. That's some tough stuff right there. What a queen of the blues she is. We heard Be What You Want to Be, Wang Dang Doodle, her classic, of course, with Willie Dixon singing the backing vocals. Willie was producing her, and that was a Willie Dixon composition, and it just landed right with Coco. Wow. That was a big hit for her and a song that has been covered by so many people. And then finally, He Always Knocks Me Out, that with big Walter Horton playing some great harmonica. Let's get in some Albert Collins right now, and here is Honey Hush on KJZZ.

0: wife, we got four kids. 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
1: You got one of them?
0: Yeah. They got together one evening and said, honey, we going out and have a ball tonight and let the husband babysit. Mm-hmm. They always do that.
1: Sure do no time.
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0: 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You mind keeping the kids? 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Just long as you be home by 2. 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
1: Sure do, don't it?
0: Yes, it do.
1: Sounds just like my mom.
0: I'll let her go on out. And I'm babysitting.

0: 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She probably had to go about 4 or 5 miles out of city limits, so I'm gonna give her 2:30 to get home before I get mad.
1: Yeah, give her a little break.
0: 2:30 come. No wife.
1: What?
0: Sure is mad now. 3 o'clock.
1: She's knocking on the door, I see.
0: No wife. Just like that short fuse, fella, I'd go in a minute. Are you with me, fella? Let me hear you say yeah.
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0: Now I want you to picture this, fella, in your mind. 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
1: I bet you like it.
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1: What?
0: You know how they do when they put their hands on the hip?
1: Yeah.
0: They try to prove a point that way, you know. You know what she told me, fella?
1: What she tell you?
0: We got it on.

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That about wraps it up for the show. Thank you so much for tuning in. It's been a blast. I'll be your blues host again next Sunday and each Sunday. And you can hear us anywhere around the world at kjzz.org or right here in Phoenix at 91.5 FM. And we're going to take you out with some Robert Belfer and Hill Stomp, an instrumental. And thank you again for tuning in. Upcoming is BBC, Stick and Stay, Don't Go Away. Thank you.

0: state elections.
1: One more thing really quick, Amy. President Trump told Time magazine he regretted nominating Justices Gorsuch, Kavanaugh, and Barrett because they vote against him too often. I don't think I should have to ask this question, but here goes. Do comments like that have any impact on the justices?
0: I'm not sure that they have much of an impact on the justices themselves. I think they would at least tell us that they decide the cases based on how they think the law dictates they should come out. But, you know, they're certainly not helpful in this climate of overheated rhetoric about the Supreme Court and federal judges in particular.
1: Amy Howe is the co-founder of SCOTUS Blog. Amy, thanks.
0: Thank you.
2: Democrats will have a hard time winning back the Senate next month without the state of Maine. That's where Republican Senator Susan Collins has held her seat for nearly 30 years.
1: Our colleague Leila Fadel has traveled 700 miles across the state talking to farmers hit by high diesel prices.
3: There's a lot of things happening up here, and just a lot of people forget about us up here.
1: Also, loggers anxious about trade wars with Canada.
4: So this is a business of people with grit, and right now is a tough time.
1: And people just struggling to get by.
5: My electric bill is so high, it's higher than my mortgage payment.
2: Tomorrow, Leila will take us to the people and places across the battleground state of Maine that will determine which way this election will go.
6: It's Maine, and it's autumn. The birches have...
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9: All Flock cameras in the city have been turned off, and Tempe officials say they will not seek another company to replace the system.
10: Pinal County supervisors voted it down even after developers proposed an 80% reduction in the scale of the project and a commitment to shoulder all of the energy costs.
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1: And this is Morning Edition here on KJZZ. How you doing? Welcome on this Monday. Ahead at a floating sauna village in Oslo, a husband and wife team is conducting one of the first trials on the link between sauna and mental health. We'll take you there to Norway in about 10 minutes for that story here on KJZZ's Morning Edition.
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1: 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Looks like they have cleared up an accident that was blocking a lane along I-17 southbound between Bethany Home and Glendale. It's now off to the side. A doctor in Yuma has been convicted for defrauding Arizona's Medicaid program for tens of millions of dollars. KJZZ's Connor Greenwald has details.
3: Yuma physician Irfan Fazil has been convicted on four felony counts related to a massive fraud scheme against Access, the state's Medicaid system. The state's attorney general's office says Fazil billed patients for services they never received and that he pocketed more than $36 million and purchased luxury items like multiple aircraft and gold bars. Fazil was also convicted for writing prescriptions for controlled substances for his wife and then picking them up himself. Fazil surrendered his medical license and has to pay back all $36 million. He was sentenced to 7.5 years in prison. Connor Greenwald, KJZZ News, Phoenix.
4: An ASU hockey player remains on life support after collapsing during an outdoor workout led by a former Green Beret. This morning at 9 on the show, what's the goal of these so-called military-style training sessions?
5: And how AI is helping scammers reach more people. That and more on the show this morning at 9 on KJZZ and KJZZ.org.
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1: It should be a sunny, breezy Monday here in the Phoenix area and around the state for that matter here in the Valley. 99, the forecast high in Phoenix, leave us about 6 degrees above average. We should get back to 100 degrees by tomorrow, it looks like. Right now, it's 81 at 6:45.
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0: This is Morning Edition from NPR News. I'm Michelle Martin.
8: And I'm A. Martinez. In Iraq, militias backed by Iran have attacked U.S. troops in the U.S. embassy and consulate for years. American forces pulled out of Iraq last week, and now those militias agreed to stop the strikes. NPR's Jane Arraf reports from Baghdad.
9: It seemed like everywhere you went in Baghdad over the last week, the national anthem was playing. September 30th marked the official withdrawal of the U.S. military, 23 years after the U.S. invaded and toppled dictator Saddam Hussein. Iraq's Prime Minister Ali Azadi dubbed it Sovereignty Day. It was also celebrated by Iran-backed militias who have long demanded that the U.S. leave. At a rally of some of the hardest-line militias, college student Hassan Kamal told us Iraq is its own master now. He said Iraqis had long wanted the U.S.-led coalition that was formed to fight ISIS 12 years ago to go. Now Iraq's prime minister is grappling with how to persuade the most powerful militias to give up their weapons, which include rockets, missiles, and drones. Those groups said last week they would halt attacks, but they have not agreed to disarm. U.S. forces left Iraqi cities and withdrew to bases years ago. On a recent trip to Fallujah, one of the most hard-fought battles by the U.S., it's clear how much the country has changed.
10: I'm in Fallujah on a busy street lined with restaurants, and the amazing thing is it looks so normal. In 2004, the U.S. Marines fought one of the fiercest battles here since Vietnam. Entire neighborhoods were destroyed as they were fighting Al-Qaeda. Most Iraqis will tell you that the reconstruction that's happened here since isn't because of the American presence that followed. It's in spite of it.
9: Former Deputy Prime Minister Ali Alawi traces a lot of Iraq's deepest problems, dysfunctional government ministries and rampant corruption, to the political system the U.S. introduced when it occupied Iraq.
11: In government, I think, there's no doubt that the system introduced after 2003 has been a disaster.
9: That system divvied up government posts along sectarian and ethnic lines. The vacuum created by removing Saddam opened the door to Iranian influence. Former Foreign Minister Hoshyar Zebari says if the Iran-backed paramilitary groups do hand over weapons, they will expect more political representation in return.
12: Some of the groups will argue, well, we were asked to hand over our weapons. Okay, we did hand over. But why shouldn't we have any representation in the government, right?
9: The U.S. departure also leaves Turkish troops in Iraq and continued Iranian leverage. U.S. troops may be gone, but not the legacy of the U.S. invasion. Jane Araf, NPR News, Baghdad.

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1: Yeah, this is Morning Edition here on KJCC. Welcome. And a check of international news now at 10 minutes to 7 o'clock. Denmark has suffered a major data breach with hackers breaking into the country's national registry. They obtained personal data of almost 9 million people. The BBC's Thomas Becker has details.
2: It's the biggest ever breach of the Danish national registry. The hackers gained access to details of all Danish citizens, in particular to social security numbers and addresses. The database includes all 6 million Danes in the country, as well as dead people and expats. The hackers broke in by hacking a private company which had access to the registry. The Minister for Digital Affairs, Christina Egelund, called it an extremely serious incident and said an investigation into the identity of the hackers was underway.
1: That's the BBC's Thomas Becker reporting.
3: KJZZ and The Moth are bringing you The Moth Story Slam, an open mic storytelling competition in Phoenix. It's at the Crescent Ballroom on Thursday, October 15th. The topic is magic. Stories about the improbable, the impossible, and the unbelievable come true. Information at themoth.org/events.
1: Triple digit temperatures should return this week and will be a few degrees above normal. Breezy 99 today in Phoenix after reaching that yesterday. Right now, we're at 81 degrees at 6:51.
0: This is Morning Edition from NPR News. I'm A. Martinez. There is new attention around saunas in the wellness world, in part because of how they may improve mental health. NPR health correspondent Will Stone went to Norway, where scientists are trying to learn more.
4: The belief that heat can benefit your mind and spirit has a long history across many cultures, and you get a sense of that when you visit Oslo's inner harbor, where rows of floating saunas, different sizes and colors, line the docks.
5: I do a very traditional sauna experiences.
4: Inside one of them, Hilda Carlson is holding a ceremony for a small audience seated on the hot wooden benches, dousing stones with water she's brewed with mountain herbs.
5: So I go and take them in the nature and I dry them, and then I make this infusion so I have like the natural smells.
4: Once it's over, everyone spills onto the dock, practically ecstatic. Elisiv Marley cools off under an outdoor shower.
6: It's absolutely something that just strips you off. You have to just focus on breathing, and that sort of takes away a lot of the stress.
4: Anecdotes don't amount to hard data, but Eva Hillen, a cognitive neuroscientist at Oslo Metropolitan University, says you can't ignore them either.
7: A lot of people say these things, or they experience these things.
4: Large surveys of sauna users also point to the psychological benefits as a big reason people come back. Hillen is now running a randomized controlled trial here at the Oslo Sauna Association, testing whether two sessions a week improves mental well-being, stress, and sleep.
7: There are many knowledge gaps in the research literature, but especially in mental health. So just really saw the potential.
4: Social connection, digital detox, time in nature, all of these may explain some of the benefits. But Chris Lowry, an integrative physiologist at the University of Colorado Boulder, says research shows several biological mechanisms seem to be at play too. For example, when our skin senses heat, those signals travel to a primitive part of the brain, telling our body to cool down. That process overlaps with a pathway involved in mood and pleasure.
8: The weight of the evidence suggests that heat as a physiological stimulus is really powerful in terms of promoting mental health. And then we just have to find ways to leverage that.
4: Lowry was part of a team that conducted a landmark trial. They found one session in an infrared heating machine meaningfully improved symptoms of depression within a week, and that persisted up to 6 weeks. Ashley Mason is now building on this work. She's an integrative psychologist at the University of California, San Francisco.
9: What we know from a whole bunch of literature is that depressed people seem to run hot. Their core body temperatures are just higher. And we've published two studies now showing this in tens of thousands of people, actually.
4: In fact, people with depression tend to have difficulty with thermoregulation in general. Their bodies don't cool down as well at night. It may seem counterintuitive to heat folks up even more, but Mason says that can actually help in the long run.
9: And we can think about sauna and heat therapies like a thermoregulatory workout.
4: Meaning you're essentially training the system to cool off and sweat.
9: So when you are actually done being exposed to that heat, your body temperature drops. And it drops for much longer periods of time than you were spending in that heat. We're talking days, possibly weeks. We don't actually know.
4: Mason suspects this works like exercise. You need to keep it up to get results. Her team has now run pilot studies where people with depression undergo 4 heat therapy sessions and 8 weeks of cognitive behavioral therapy. Most no longer fit the diagnosis for depression at the end of the study. These are preliminary findings. She says they still need to do larger trials to show this is effective. And heat may not be right for everyone.
9: But for people with depression who have tried a lot of different types of treatments and not gotten relief, do I think that there's room for heat therapy to have a seat at the table? Yeah.
4: The science is new, but the practice is not. Will Stone, NPR News, Oslo.
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1: It's Monday. You are listening to KJZZ's Morning Edition. I'm Phil Latzman. Welcome. What exactly is a doctor? Artificial intelligence can already diagnose illness, recommend treatments, and even generate prescriptions. So if a machine can practice medicine, should it be allowed to hold a medical license? Our medical commentator, Dr. Joseph Servin, answers the question.
11: On a recent flight, the passenger across the aisle was watching the latest version of Frankenstein, and I couldn't look away. Oddly appropriate, I recall thinking at the time. Mary Shelley's novel gets taught in medical schools because it asks a question medicine still hasn't settled. Is our job to resist the natural order of things, or simply to heal what we can? Artificial intelligence is now asking something more basic. What is a doctor? AI can absorb nearly every medical journal ever published. It can suggest a diagnosis, recommend a treatment, renew a prescription, and someday, perhaps, guide a robotic surgeon's hands. So what's left for the person in the white coat? An op-ed by leaders of the Federation of State Medical Boards took on a startling question. Should artificial intelligence be eligible for its own medical license? Their answer was no, and the reason matters. A medical license isn't just proof that someone or something can produce the right answer. It's a promise of judgment, ethics, accountability. That last word should matter to every patient. Because when AI misses a diagnosis, it won't sit beside you and explain what happened. And if the case ends up before a jury, the algorithm or its creator won't take the witness stand. The doctor whose name is on your chart will. AI may hand us an answer. The doctor still has to own it. But here's the part of Shelley's story we all tend to forget. Victor Frankenstein's failure wasn't that he created something powerful. It was that when his creation opened its eyes and needed him, he ran. Medicine must avoid a future in which doctors quietly step aside, leaving no one to answer for what happens next. AI may one day know more medicine than any human being, but knowing medicine is not the same as making a promise to a patient. Dr. Frankenstein ran from what he created. A real doctor stays. Maybe in the end, that's what a doctor is.
1: Dr. Joseph Servin is a practicing neurologist at Mayo Clinic and a professor at Arizona State University. 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
1: More breeze, temps few degrees above normal, 99 the forecast today. It's 81 right now.
0: Good morning. The first case today in the Supreme Court's new term is about the damage caused by climate change. Should local governments be allowed to sue energy companies that cause it? It's Morning Edition from NPR News.
1: And in KJZZ News, Phoenix City Council set to consider about $600,000 worth of legal settlements involving the police department.
0: Brazil's leftist president is on the ropes heading into a runoff. I'm Hugh Martinez.
14: And I'm Michelle Martin. Most voters supported the right-wing candidates in the first round, including the son of the country's convicted former leader. Also, Russia's latest attacks on Kyiv are targeting the bridges that connect the city, and NPR found a company was charging vets for help that should have been free. Two states are now investigating. It is Monday, October 5th. On this day in 1947, President Truman delivered the first televised White House address about the world food crisis. News is next.
15: Live from NPR News in Washington, I'm Corva Coleman. President Trump is going to Nebraska today to campaign for Republican Senator Pete Ricketts. The GOP incumbent is facing a strong challenge from independent candidate Dan Osborne, who is backed by National Democrats. Vice President Vance is going to Fairbanks, Alaska today to support GOP candidates. Brazil's presidential election will go to a runoff vote later this month. None of the leading candidates got more than 50% of the ballots. The son of a former far-right Brazilian president, Flavio Bolsonaro, is leading the left-wing incumbent, Luiz Inácio Lula da Silva. NPR's Carrie Kahn reports from Rio de Janeiro the results are very close.
16: Flavio Bolsonaro won with 47% of the vote. He's the 45-year-old eldest son of Jair Bolsonaro, who was barred from running this time. He was convicted of plotting a coup to overturn the 2022 election. The current president, who is 80 years old, Lula, received 45% of the vote.
15: NPR's Carrie Kahn reporting. Russian authorities are playing down reports of an outbreak of the plague in Siberia. Concerns arose last week after a worker at a Siberian institute dedicated to the study of the plague and other infectious diseases died of a mysterious illness. From Moscow, NPR's Charles Maines has details.
17: Russia's consumer health watchdog Rospotrebnadzor said the victim was a 28-year-old female lab worker at an anti-plague research facility in the Irkutsk region who'd succumbed to pneumonia of an unknown origin. The local governor has since announced a state-run investigation found no pathogens in the lab technician's body linked to her professional activities and pronounced the epidemiological situation in the wider Irkutsk region stable. Yet that statement was at odds with as-yet-unconfirmed local media reports. Several hospitals were under quarantine amid concerns over the spread of the pneumonic plague, a potentially lethal airborne disease that was a focus of study at the Siberian lab. Charles Maines, NPR News. Moscow.
15: Stocks open mixed this morning as OPEC and its allies agree to keep oil production steady. NPR's Scott Horsley reports the Dow Jones Industrial Average slipped about 200 points in early trading.
18: OPEC and other major oil-producing countries said over the weekend they will continue pumping crude oil at current levels through November. Crude oil prices remain elevated, with the international benchmark hovering above $100 a barrel. Energy prices have also been pushed higher by a shortage of refining capacity. Ukraine says it's sidelined more than half of Russia's refining ability. Retail gasoline and diesel prices in the U.S. have fallen by more than a dime a gallon in the last week. Government bond yields continue to climb, and that's making it more expensive for anyone else trying to to borrow money. The yield on 10-year treasuries, which affects the cost of mortgages and other loans, has risen to about 5.3%. Scott Horsley, NPR News, Washington.
15: This is NPR.
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1: From KJZZ News in Phoenix, good morning. I'm Phil Latzman. Well, the Phoenix City Council is scheduled to vote Wednesday to consider approving about $600,000 worth of legal settlements involving the police department. KJZZ's Matthew Casey has the latest.
20: Court records show both settlements stem from negligence claims filed after traffic accidents involving on-duty officers who were driving. One of the collisions reportedly happened near an intersection in March of last year. The settlement is for about $175,000. The other collision reportedly happened as an officer changed lanes in May of 2022. That settlement is for about $400,000. Court records say both plaintiffs suffered injuries as backseat passengers. Matthew Casey, KJZZ News, Phoenix.
1: The biosolid company Agtech is appealing the state land department's decision to cancel its leases on state trust land. As KJZZ's Connor Greenwald reports, the company is alleging the state failed to follow the process.
21: The Arizona State Land Department canceled five agricultural leases in Yuma County last month for Agtech after a failed inspection and resident complaints of odors, pests, and blowing dust. The company uses treated sewage known as biosolids for agricultural fertilizer on a commercial scale. Agtech is alleging the state changed the lease requirements without following the due process. It also points to an inspection in April by the state, which found no issues with permit compliance. The appeal says the concern should have been addressed through the established notice channels rather than canceled leases and denied renewals. Connor Greenwald, KJZZ News, Phoenix.
1: Well, rivers can see dramatic swings in flow from season to season. A new study from the Desert Research Institute suggests those changes could also affect how microplastic pollution moves through waterways. Scientists study the Truckee River, which winds through the Nevada-Colorado-California border and into Reno. They found average concentrations were about nine times higher during spring runoff than during the fall. Here's researcher Hannah Lukashik.
22: I think a big contributor would be like the re-wetting of the riverbank and the resuspension of the particles, which happens during those high flow events.
1: In other words, the rising water can pick up plastics that build up along the riverbanks during drier months. Researchers say microplastics in arid waterways remain understudied. Well, the Phoenix Fire Department is now utilizing e-bikes during rescues on some mountain trails. The e-bikes allow crews to reach people in rural mountain areas more quickly while also carrying equipment and supplies. Phoenix Fire spokesperson DJ Lee says the bikes work for many rescues, but not on those more technical terrain areas.
23: If you take, for instance, Camelback Mountain, an e-bike would not be a good tool for that mountain to do rescues just because you couldn't ride the bike up the trail. So it kind of depends on the terrain that our rescues take place on.
1: Lee says initial tests show the e-bikes can go up to 15 miles before needing to be charged, but time will tell how they'll hold up during summer months. And the triple-digit temperature should be back this week. Will be a few degrees above normal and a breezy 99 today as the breeze continues. And we reached that temperature yesterday. Right now in Phoenix, we're at 81 at 7:08.
0: It's Morning Edition from NPR News. I'm Amy Martinez in Culver City, California.
15: And I'm Michelle Martin in Washington, D.C. Good morning. A new Supreme Court term begins today with a case about the reach of state power. Boulder, Colorado is suing two big energy companies, arguing they deceived people about the harms of fossil fuels and contributed to disasters that cost Boulder a lot of time and money. The case could have ramifications far beyond climate. NPR's Carrie Johnson reports.
24: In 2018, Boulder County slapped the giant energy companies Suncor and ExxonMobil with a lawsuit. Boulder argued the companies and a trade group knew decades ago that fossil fuels would hurt the environment, raising the risk of floods, extreme heat, and wildfires. 3 years later, in late December 2021, the Marshall Fire swept across the state.
25: 90-mile-an-hour winds that burned over 1,000 homes in 6 hours.
24: Daryl McCool left her home southeast of Boulder so fast she couldn't remember whether she locked the front door. As it turned out, that didn't matter.
25: There's basically nothing left. A 2,000-degree fire burns everything. Like, coins were melted, bicycles melted.
24: The historic 1901 house where she raised her son had turned to ash. McCool spent years helping her neighbors file insurance papers and apply for grants to rebuild their homes. Now she tries to educate people about the human cost of climate change. Corey Radet White is legal director at the Center for Climate Integrity. It supports communities trying to hold oil companies responsible for environmental harms.
2: This case represents whether or not we believe as a society that corporations should be held to the same standards that all of us are, right? If you know you're going to cause harm and you don't tell someone, then you should help clean up that harm.
24: Boulder's lawsuit has not gone to trial. It's still in the early stages in the Colorado court system. But the energy companies are asking the U.S. Supreme Court to throw out the case now. The companies say only the federal government has the power and expertise to grapple with something as big as climate change. To let Boulder's case proceed, they say, would have huge implications. Todd Zawicki is a professor at the Scalia Law School at George Mason University.
3: This is about whether a bunch of hippies and rich hippies in Boulder County are allowed to dictate environment and energy policy to the entire rest of the world.
24: Exxon referred a reporter to their court filings. Suncor did not respond. The Trump administration is siding with the energy companies, arguing global warming is a global issue. Sai Prakash is a law professor at the University of Virginia.
5: Essentially, Boulder claims that Colorado can reach around the United States, the entirety of the United States, and to my mind, regulate production everywhere by attaching liability to it.
24: Prakash filed a friend of the court brief backing Suncor and Exxon.
5: If Boulder can attach liability to these two cases, to these two companies, rather, I think it can attach liability to thousands of others as well.
24: Billions of dollars are at stake. Property damage, cost of repairs, emergency services, and dozens of similar cases where states and municipalities are suing energy giants have been moving through the courts at early stages. Any Supreme Court ruling could have repercussions for many of them. William and Mary law professor Jonathan Adler points out in court papers that Congress has the authority to override state laws here, but federal lawmakers haven't done anything. Corey Radet White of the Center for Climate Integrity says for the justices interested in ruling based on legal text, there is not much to support Suncor and Exxon.
2: They want the court to say, you can't bring any of these cases in court because this is the purview of the federal government. The problem is the big oil companies can't point to any legal doctrine, any statute, any part of the Constitution that backs up that finding.
24: How the court decides to draw the lines on state power could influence a lot more than climate litigation. Deepak Gupta regularly argues before the high court. Here he is at a recent briefing sponsored by Georgetown Supreme Court Institute.
6: Pollution by forever chemicals, nuisance suits over AI data centers, opioids litigation, all of these are about the local effects of conduct that runs across borders.
24: The conservative majority on the Supreme Court may be uncomfortable letting state juries decide some of these pressing issues. But legal experts say they're not sure quite how the justices might shape a decision in the Boulder case. Carrie Johnson, NPR News.
0: For more on the Supreme Court's new term, we called up Amy Howe. She's the co-founder of SCOTUS Blog. So, Amy, the climate case that we just heard about, what's the most fascinating part of this case to you?
25: The most fascinating part to me is something that Carrie flagged towards the end of her story, which is the idea that energy companies' arguments rest on what they call the structure of the Constitution and federal law, but there's nothing in either of those that says that this kind of lawsuit can't go forward. And, you know, this is the kind of case in which we think of the court's conservative majority, although Justice Samuel Alito will be recused from this because he owns stock in energy companies. But a couple of the court's conservative justices, like Neil Gorsuch and Clarence Thomas, may be reluctant to rule for the energy companies if they can't point their legal arguments to a specific text in the Constitution or federal law. And as Jonathan Adler said in Carrie's story, Congress could put a stop to this, but it hasn't.
0: All right. Now, the last term, Amy, you correct me if I'm wrong. It felt very Trump-driven. Tariffs, birthright, citizenship. What about this one, at least the start?
25: So far, it's not quite as Trump-driven. I think last term was really an outlier. It was driven in no small part by a lot of the executive orders that he signed almost immediately after taking office on January 20th, 2025. And those bubbled up to the Supreme Court pretty quickly, issues like tariffs and birthright citizenship. And they're just some of those executive orders have worked their way through the system or are continuing to work their way through the system. I should say that it could change pretty quickly. You know, just in the last couple of weeks, the Supreme Court has added two really major immigration cases. Immigration is obviously a major part of the Trump agenda. And policies that came to the Supreme Court, really major immigration cases. Immigration is obviously a major part of the Trump agenda. And policies that came

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1: Yeah, this is the Morning Edition here on KJZZ. Hello there. Happy Monday. Hope you had a nice weekend. Thanks for starting your day with us. And ahead, Russia's jet-powered drones are targeting bridges in the Ukrainian capital. An escalation after more than a month of day and night strikes that have left Kyiv feeling almost like a frontline city. We'll have the latest on that conflict coming up in about 15 minutes at 7:34 here on KJZZ's Morning Edition.
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1: 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First to traffic. We see a crash blocking multiple lanes. It's in the South Valley along the Loop 202 Santan portion. That's westbound after Cooper Road, so avoid that if you can. A new study from the University of Arizona found cancer cells

0: information sharing process among countries that have diplomatic relations. The problem is that not all countries have diplomatic relations. And when it comes to individuals that have extremist pasts and are believed to be security concerns, that information really does need to be passed whether or not there are diplomatic relations between countries. If an individual migrates from one country to the next, one would hope that the security concerns that the originating country had would be passed to the, you know, country of destination. That's not always the case.
1: It just seemed like, yeah, opening the door was the only thing that saved everyone from just certain death, I'm assuming, if the plane crashes. Is there something that maybe needs to be done to have communication to outside of the cockpit for anyone in the cockpit that is being threatened?
0: Absolutely. I mean, you know, there are measures put in place, like there is that release inside the cockpit.
1: Yeah.
0: But what happens if, as in this instance, the co-pilot is disabled? So there are going to have to be enhanced measures put in place that allow for an emergency response when one or both of the captains inside the cockpit are disabled.
1: Laura Burns is a retired FBI special agent, now at the Program on Extremism at the George Washington University. Laura, thanks.
0: Thank you so much.
2: Japanese authorities have arrested a U.S. Marine on the island of Okinawa. He's suspected of robbing and murdering a local woman. Here's NPR's Anthony Kuhn.
3: Japanese media quote Okinawan police as saying a 20-year-old Marine was seen entering a hotel with a 39-year-old local woman, then exiting alone. The woman was later found dead, apparently strangled to death. The Marine is also suspected of taking her wallet and backpack, but he denies the charges, police said. Okinawa Governor Genta Koja spoke to reporters about the case.
4: It has dealt a massive shock to the people of the prefecture and sparked fresh anxiety. It is absolutely unforgivable, and I feel deeply outraged.
3: Japan's foreign minister summoned U.S. Ambassador George Glass to complain. In a social media post, Glass said that he offered condolences and that the U.S. is cooperating with Japanese authorities. Okinawan media have reported that protests have taken place in three cities in Okinawa. Similar actions are planned for Tokyo as well. Governor Koja said that the recurrence of such incidents shows that U.S. military efforts to maintain discipline and educate its personnel have been ineffective. Governor Koja has been in office for less than a week. He won gubernatorial elections last month by focusing on the economy rather than the U.S. military base issue. Okinawan native Nitsuki Karimata is active in Okinawan civil society. She creates peace studies programs for Japanese schools. She says Okinawans are on the same page about crime by U.S. military personnel.
5: While we do have differing views on the existence of these bases, we still have to live next to them in Okinawa. But not a single person, whether they oppose or support them, is willing to accept the harm caused by these bases.
3: Anthony Kuhn, NPR News.
6: And this is Morning Edition here on KJZZ. We've got the show coming up at 9, our original production. And ahead in Morning Edition, the U.S. Senate race in Texas could shatter the state's campaign spending records.
7: I have never seen it to the point where I thought it was a presidential campaign because of how many ads you're seeing for both candidates.
6: Analysts say the main reason is that this is the Democrats' best chance to win a statewide election in 30 years. We'll take you to Texas for that in about 15 minutes on KJZZ's Morning Edition.
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6: 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The one traffic issue still sticking off the map in the Southeast Valley along the Loop 202 Santan portion westbound, closed in Chandler due to a crash that is right after Cooper Road. Well, Arizona Republicans indicted the fake electors in the fake electors scheme are trying to get an appellate court to block Attorney General Chris Mays from ever bringing new charges against them. And as KJZZ's Kathy Ritchie tells us, they're using a state law designed to prevent political prosecutions.
9: The original indictment charged 11 Republicans, including former U.S. Senate candidate Jim Lehman, with forgery and conspiracy when they signed documents after the 2020 election, falsely claiming that Donald Trump had won the popular vote in Arizona. A trial judge threw out the indictment this summer, which cleared the way for the state to seek a second indictment in the future. Now Lehman is making the case to the Arizona Court of Appeals that the charges should have been dropped under a state law that requires

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1: And this morning edition, until 9 o'clock, let's hear what happens then from KJZZ's Lauren Gilger with a preview of what's on our original production of the show. Good morning, Lauren.
2: Good morning to you, Phil. So an ASU hockey player remains on life support after collapsing during an outdoor workout led by a former Green Beret. Coming up on the show, we'll talk about the goal of these so-called military-style training sessions and how AI is helping scammers reach more people. That and the latest news in 10 minutes.
1: Hi, Lauren. Thanks. And a check of KJZZ News now at 8:49. Today is the final day to register to vote in the upcoming midterm elections in Arizona. Early voting begins on Wednesday when early ballots are mailed out to those eligible to cast ballots. Election day is November 3rd, and those who are not registered yet can do so at arizona.vote. Well, the Taiwanese national holiday Double Ten is coming up on Saturday, and as KJZZ's Greg Hawney reports, the city of Phoenix held a celebration at ASU's West Campus this past weekend as it's seen a rapidly growing Taiwanese community.
3: City leaders have called it the largest Double Ten celebration in North America. Council member Ann O'Brien says the city officially embraced the holiday after Taiwan-based TSMC first broke ground on its current 1,100-acre campus in 2021.
4: I said, well, why can't we have a celebration so that we can let them feel a little bit like they're at home, but also so we can have the Phoenicians learn more about Taiwan.
3: O'Brien says census data is lagging, but that the Taiwanese population in the valley has grown from hundreds to several thousand in the last 6 years. The festival ended with a drone show, with people cheering as the lights spelled out Taiwan, followed by the national flag. Greg Hawney, KJZZ News, Phoenix.
1: Oh, rivers can see dramatic swings in flow from season to season. A new study from the Desert Research Institute suggests those changes could also affect how microplastic pollution moves through waterways. Scientists study the Truckee River, which winds along the Nevada-Colorado-California border and into Reno. They found average concentrations were about 9 times higher during spring runoff than during the fall. Here's researcher Hannah Lukashik.
5: I think a big contributor would be like the rewetting of the riverbank and the resuspension of the particles, which happens during those high flow events.
1: In other words, rising water can pick up plastics that build up along riverbanks during drier months. Researchers say microplastics in arid waterways remain understudied. This is KJZZ News.
6: KJZZ is supported by Ballet Arizona, presenting Romeo and Juliet October 22nd through 25th. 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
1: Reminder, Loop 202 Sandhand portion westbound remains closed in Chandler due to a crash after Cooper Road. High today of 99, should be breezy. Another breezy day, it's 84 at 8:51.
0: This is Morning Edition from NPR News. I'm A. Martinez. There is new attention around saunas in the wellness world, in part because of how they may improve mental health. NPR health correspondent Will Stone went to Norway, where scientists are trying to learn more.
7: The belief that heat can benefit your mind and spirit has a long history across many cultures, and you get a sense of that when you visit Oslo's inner harbor, where rows of floating saunas, different sizes and colors, line the docks.
8: I do a very traditional sauna experiences. So
7: inside one of them, Hilda Carlson is holding a ceremony for a small audience seated on the hot wooden benches, dousing stones with water she's brewed with mountain herbs.
8: So I go and take them in the nature and I dry them, and then I make this infusion so I have like the natural smells.
7: Once it's over, everyone spills onto the dock, practically ecstatic. Elisiv Marley cools off under an outdoor shower.
9: It's absolutely something that just strips you off. You have to just focus on breathing, and that sort of takes away a lot of the stress.
7: Anecdotes don't amount to hard data, but Eva Hillen, a cognitive neuroscientist at Oslo Metropolitan University, says you can't ignore them either.
10: A lot of people say these things, or they experience these things.
7: Large surveys of sauna users also point to the psychological benefits as a big reason people come back. Hillen is now running a randomized controlled trial here at the Oslo Sauna Association, testing whether 2 sessions a week improves mental well-being, stress, and sleep.
10: There are many knowledge gaps in the research literature, but especially in mental health. So just really saw the potential.
7: Social connection, digital detox, time in nature, all of these may explain some of the benefits. But Chris Lowry, an integrative physiologist at the University of Colorado Boulder, says research shows several biological mechanisms seem to be at play too. For example, when our skin senses heat, those signals travel to a primitive part of the brain, telling our body to cool down. That process overlaps with a pathway involved in mood and pleasure.
11: The weight of the evidence suggests that heat as a physiological stimulus is really powerful in terms of promoting mental health. And then we just have to find ways to leverage that.
7: Lowry was part of a team that conducted a landmark trial. They found one session in an infrared heating machine meaningfully improved symptoms of depression within a week, and that persisted up to 6 weeks. Ashley Mason is now building on this work. She's an integrative psychologist at the University of California, San Francisco.
12: What we know from a whole bunch of literature is that depressed people seem to run hot. Their core body temperatures are just higher. And we've published two studies now showing this in tens of thousands of people, actually.
7: In fact, people with depression tend to have difficulty with thermoregulation in general. Their bodies don't cool down as well at night. It may seem counterintuitive to heat folks up even more, but Mason says that can actually help in the long run.
12: And we can think about sauna and heat therapies like a thermoregulatory workout.
7: Meaning you're essentially training the system to cool off and sweat.
12: So when you are actually done being exposed to that heat, your body temperature drops. And it drops for much longer periods of time than you were spending in that heat. We're talking days, possibly weeks. We don't actually know.
7: Mason suspects this works like exercise. You need to keep it up to get results. Her team has now run pilot studies where people with depression undergo 4 heat therapy sessions and 8 weeks of cognitive behavioral therapy. Most no longer fit the diagnosis for depression at the end of the study. These are preliminary findings. She says they still need to do larger trials to show this is effective. And heat may not be right for everyone.
12: But for people with depression who have tried a lot of different types of treatments and not gotten relief, do I think that there's room for heat therapy to have a seat at the table? Yeah.
7: The science is new, but the practice is not. Will Stone, NPR News, Oslo.
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1: It's Monday. You are listening to KJZZ's Morning Edition. I'm Phil Latzman. Welcome. What exactly is a doctor? Artificial intelligence can already diagnose illness, recommend treatments, and even generate prescriptions. So if a machine can practice medicine, should be allowed to hold a medical license? Our medical commentator, Dr. Joseph Servin, answers the question.
14: On a recent flight, the passenger across the aisle was watching the latest version of Frankenstein, and I couldn't look away. Oddly appropriate, I recall thinking at the time. Mary Shelley's novel gets taught in medical schools because it asks a question medicine still hasn't settled. Is our job to resist the natural order of things, or simply to heal what we can? Artificial intelligence is now asking something more basic. What is a doctor? AI can absorb nearly every medical journal ever published. It can suggest a diagnosis, recommend a treatment, renew a prescription, and someday, perhaps, guide a robotic surgeon's hands. So what's left for the person in the white coat? An op-ed by leaders of the Federation of State Medical Boards took on a startling question. Should artificial intelligence be eligible for its own medical license? Their answer was no, and the reason matters. A medical license isn't just proof that someone or something can produce the right answer. It's a promise of judgment, ethics, accountability. That last word should matter to every patient. Because when AI misses a diagnosis, It won't sit beside you and explain what happened. And if the case ends up before a jury, the algorithm or its creator won't take the witness stand. The doctor whose name is on your chart will. AI may hand us an answer. The doctor still has to own it. But here's the part of Shelley's story we all tend to forget. Victor Frankenstein's failure wasn't that he created something powerful. It was that when his creation opened its eyes and needed him, he ran. Medicine must avoid a future in which doctors quietly step aside, leaving no one to answer for what happens next. AI may one day know more medicine than any human being, but knowing medicine is not the same as making a promise to a patient. Dr. Frankenstein ran from what he created. A real doctor stays. Maybe in the end, that's what a doctor is.
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1: 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Another sunny and breezy day and above normal temperatures in the upper 90s today in the valley, 99. The forecast time, enjoy the rest of the day, 84 at 9 o'clock.
2: TSMC has invested a record-setting amount in Arizona as it continues to expand its massive semiconductor plant here. But now Governor Hobbs is getting warnings from China about developing political ties with Taiwan.
16: We're going to see Beijing react to any development that will enhance awareness of Taiwan.
2: I'm Lauren Gilger.
17: And I'm Mark Brody. Also today on the show, what's the goal of the military-style type workouts that left one ASU hockey player on life support? The spicy world of salsa and its importance to Sonoran food.
2: The challenge of turning casual friends into closer ones.
17: And AI has made scammers more efficient.
18: Now we just have to get to the point where we have to assume that every email sent to you from someone you don't know could be a scam.
2: That and more on the show after a check of this hour's news.
19: Live from NPR News, I'm Lakshmi Singh. Dennis Hastert, the former House Speaker who was tied to a child sex abuse scandal, has died. NPR's Claudia Grisales reports the Illinois Republican was 84 years old.
20: The coroner's office in Kendall County, Illinois, said they were notified of Hastert's death Saturday evening. The coroner said the Plano, Illinois resident was pronounced deceased at his residence while in hospice care. He died of natural causes. The former lawmaker was the longest-serving Republican Speaker of the House before leaving Congress in 2007. In 2016, his political legacy was tarnished after he admitted in court to having sexually abused teenage boys during his years as a high school teacher and wrestling coach. He was sentenced to 15 months in federal prison after making hush money payments to cover it up. Claudia Rizales, NPR News.
19: A former Libyan operative charged in connection with the Pan Am flight bombing over Lockerbie nearly 40 years ago is now scheduled to stand trial starting January 19th. This morning, a U.S. district judge set a new date. It was postponed in August, days before the trial was scheduled to begin then. Abu Aguila Mohammed Masoud Kher al-Marimi is accused of engineering the bomb that took down Pan Am Flight 103 over Lockerbie, Scotland on December 21, 1988. 259 people on the flight and 11 people on the ground were killed. The victims included 35 Syracuse University students who were studying abroad. The British Navy says five oil tankers were struck in major waterways in the Middle East over the weekend. NPR's Hadil Al-Shalchi has details.
21: The United Kingdom Maritime Trade Operations Center, which is run by the British Navy, said a crew was safe and an investigation was underway after a commercial tanker reported explosions near the Bab el-Mandeb Strait. Bab el-Mandeb is an alternate waterway on the Red Sea used to transport oil. Saudi ships have been targeted there by the Iranian-backed Yemeni Houthi rebels. In separate incidents, four tankers were struck transiting the Strait of Hormuz on Saturday and Sunday, according to the British organization. One vessel suffered damage to its engine room. It was unclear who launched those attacks. Oil has been flowing more steadily in recent weeks as the U.S. military, which maintains a blockade of Iranian ports, guides vessels across the strait. It has yet to recover its pre-war mark. Hedil Alshalchi, NPR News, Istanbul.
19: Several top congressional Democrats are urging the Federal Aviation Administration not to roll back a requirement that U.S. airlines must keep epinephrine on their flights in the event of a medical emergency. More than a dozen lawmakers, including Senators Chuck Schumer and Tammy Duckworth, sent a letter to strongly lobby for easy access to a self-administered drug to treat severe allergic reactions or other medical emergencies. From Washington, this is NPR News. The FBI says it has arrested a woman in California on charges of spying on a son of Taiwan's president. NPR's Jennifer Pak has more from Beijing.
3: The FBI says Taiwanese President Lai Ching-te's son and his family in the U.S. had their home and vehicles filmed by California resident Wan Ying-zhang, who then sent the information back to her handlers in Beijing. Beijing regards Taiwan, a self-governing island, as its own, and it suspects President Lai of pushing Taiwan to declare formal independence. The California woman, Zhang, was arrested by the FBI over the weekend at the Los Angeles airport, just before she was boarding a flight to Shanghai.
19: NPR's Jennifer Pak reporting. Huge new data centers have many people wondering, who pays for the upgrades to the electrical grid needed to power these facilities? NPR's Scott Newman says the answer is not an easy one.
4: Connor Waldock is chief strategy officer at Grid Status, a company that focuses on providing electricity market data. He says the costs to upgrade the grid for AI are being shouldered by everyone who buys electricity.
22: We're talking tens to hundreds of millions of dollars that are being built by these local utilities that in many cases are just ultimately going to end up in customers' bills.
4: He says no one has quite figured out the fairest way to divvy up those costs. In 2024, Maryland forecast that the cost of AI would add as much as $216 a year to the average customer's bill. Scott Newman, NPR News.
19: PenAmerica has released a new study that finds nearly 12,000 books were banned in public schools in the last school year. This is NPR News.
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24: Good morning from KJZZ News in Phoenix. I'm Bruce Drummond. In Valley traffic right now, the westbound Santan Loop 202 freeway is closed in Chandler. That's due to a crash at Cooper Road. We don't yet know when those lanes will reopen. You might want to find another route right now. The Phoenix City Council is scheduled on Wednesday to consider approving about $600,000 worth of legal settlements involving the police department. KJZZ's Matthew Casey reports.
25: Court records show both settlements stem from negligence claims filed after traffic accidents involving on-duty officers who were driving. One of the collisions reportedly happened near an intersection in March of last year. The settlement is for about $175,000. The other collision reportedly happened as an officer changed lanes in May of 2022. That settlement is for about $400,000. Court records say both plaintiffs suffered injuries as backseat passengers. Matthew Casey, KJZZ News, Phoenix.
24: A new study from the University of Arizona found cancer cells are selectively targeting and eroding Y chromosomes in men to allow tumor growth. KJZZ's Connor Greenwald has more.
26: The loss of the Y chromosome is a common genetic change in aging men that also occurs in cancer cells. This was previously thought to be an all-or-nothing event, but a new study from the University of Arizona found that Y chromosome loss is more of a spectrum. The study found that cancer cells selectively wear down specific gene-rich regions of Y chromosomes, and this helps tumors grow and weakens immune responses. The same patterns of chromosome deletion were not present in healthy subjects. Researchers say say mapping how tumors grow, like through Y chromosome loss, could lead to personalized cancer treatment plans. Connor Greenwald, KJZZ News, Phoenix.
24: We may be back to triple digits briefly this week in the Phoenix area. We topped out at 99 yesterday, about 6 degrees warmer than average. We'll stay at 99 today. 100 is the forecast for both tomorrow and Wednesday, and then we'll drop back under 100 again for Thursday and Friday.
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24: And once again in Valley Traffic, a reminder, the westbound lanes of the Santan Loop 202 freeway closed in Chandler due to a crash at Cooper Road. It is 84 degrees in Phoenix at 9:08.
17: 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I'm Mark Brody.
2: And I'm Lauren Gilger. Coming up, China is weighing in on TSMC's massive investment in our state.
17: And how scammers are using AI and how we can try to avoid those scams.
2: But first, ASU has enlisted a former state Supreme Court justice to conduct an independent review of what led to the collapse of hockey player Matthew Mayich. The 21-year-old sophomore remains on life support after being taken to the hospital after a military-style outdoor workout on August 20th. He is not expected to recover. Last week, ASU placed hockey coach Greg Powers on administrative leave, and now the university says it's hiring former Arizona Supreme Court Chief Justice Scott Bales to review the facts in the case. This after seven anonymous players sent a letter to ASU President Michael Crow. In it, they dispute the university's account of the events the day Mayich collapsed and claim the workout was described initially as a team-building exercise, but was actually a, quote, military-style conditioning session in which players were not given adequate water breaks and some vomited. So what is the purpose of these so-called military-style workouts in collegiate or professional sports? Why are they prominent today? For more on that, I got a hold of Dr. Adam Anacone, Clinical Associate Professor of Kinesiology at the University of Texas at Arlington and Chief Health and Performance Advisor for the Athletic Department there. He also used to be an assistant athletic trainer with the Suns about a decade ago.
5: So I think it's important up front to recognize that military style workout is not actually a recognized type of workout. It is more of a team building training type component. The physical activity attributes to it are just everyday activities, from running to burpees to crawling, right? So any type of physical activity can be incorporated into these team building activity. So I don't want people to think that there's like a specific training method called military workout that strength and conditioning and athletic training and personal trainers and what have you like abide by and learn in school to implement.
2: Right. So this refers to the military style thing, like kind of refers to the purpose of the workout as opposed to exactly what you're doing.
5: Yeah, absolutely. It's really separating the behavioral objective from the physiological stress. And the behavioral objective is trying to get athletes uncomfortable, challenge, and communicating and solving problems together that lead to team building or better team building. Mm-hmm. And that's the military component. So Navy SEALs, Green Berets, like they are challenged physically in hopes that there's adversity that then brings the unit together. Mm-hmm. And through that component, you know, hopefully you can read each other's minds. You know what their next step is going to be, right? You've experienced the worst. You've come together as a group and moved beyond that together. It's not one individual that's responsible for it. It's the entire team coming together.
2: So the goal is to sort of team build challenge, but in not just a physical way, it sounds like, in a mental and kind of team way as well.
5: Yeah, absolutely. I mean, the goal is often team unity, trust, communication, working together under stress.
2: Under stress, right. So, I mean, I imagine with a military style workout, you know, someone yelling, maybe pushing folks to their limits or to what might be harder for them than they are used to. Would that be a part of this?
5: Yeah. Yeah, absolutely. It's creating an environment that's stressful using various methods. So yeah, using yelling, you know, loud environment, just creating an environment that's chaotic. And on top of that, kind of how you build that stress is utilizing different types of exercises and physical activity to get the body in a almost a fatigue state.
2: Hmm. Okay, so that sounds difficult and maybe dangerous. How do you, as a trainer, and I know you have done this with teams and you work in this kind of role with the university there now, but how do you make sure that this is done safely?
5: Yeah, I mean, it goes back to planning. And the analogy that I use all the time is you would never go and build a house without first developing the blueprint, getting all the contractors together, all the experts together, and walk through that blueprint and make sure everyone's on the same page and everyone knows their job and their role and who's doing what. And should something go sideways, who has the authority to say, hey, let's stop, let's look at this, let's reevaluate it. Mm-hmm. And then there's the physiological component of it. And that's what I was talking about before and separating the two is,
2: right.
5: Okay, since this involves physical stress and physical activity, let's make sure we're following sound scientific physiological principles. And with that, we have to understand the duration. We have to understand the volume, the intensity. We have to take the environment into consideration, the weather that day. We have to take readiness into consideration. So what's been the training level of individuals coming in prior to this? Mm-hmm. What environment have they been training in? We can't neglect the sound physiological components that are necessary when we're programming out a physical activity.
2: You were an assistant athletic trainer with the Suns. I mean, it sounds like you've done this kind of Navy SEAL type workout with professional athletes. What did it look like for you?
5: Yeah, I mean, for us, thankfully, we had training camp up in Flagstaff. But still with that, you know, our director of performance at the time and the other medical experts that I was with, we worked very well together as a team. And we had conversations going into that training camp as to what this was going to look like. Who are we bringing in? What do they want to do? What type of physical activity were we trying to accomplish? What were the objectives and goals that we wanted to do? And we settled on the fact that this was really the first day of training camp. And so it was more kind of paring down a lot of what they would do with the Navy SEAL or mm-hmm. Green Beret or what have you, and just exposing them to some of the adversity that military style individuals or military units implement to create that adversity. Mm-hmm. And then we had conversations around individual players and their limitations and what we wanted them to achieve and not achieve. And everyone was on the same page.
2: Let me ask you lastly, I mean, I asked you about
5: and their limitations and what we wanted them to achieve and not achieve. And everyone was on the same page.
2: Let me ask you lastly, I mean,

0: really good policy, but a really good policy doesn't translate into it being operated the way it should in practice. And in that regards, like the governance piece, everyone needs to understand that they have the authority to speak up when they see something going sideways. Or even if something doesn't seem right, everyone should feel comfortable enough to be able to speak up and almost call a timeout and say, wait a minute, I'm going to call a timeout here. This doesn't seem right. Can we huddle really quickly and talk about it? And I think from emergency situations I've seen and been a part of, simulations I've been a part of, that's really the challenging aspect is when that authority piece isn't clearly communicated ahead of time, and when people feel like they don't have the permission to speak up and say something, or it isn't clearly defined that they can speak up, then I think that's where people start second guessing. You second guess whether or not you should actually say something. And we shouldn't really be troubleshooting this in the moment. Everyone should know that they have the authority to hit that red stop button when they see something, because ultimately it's about the health and safety of the individuals that are going through the activity.
1: Okay. Dr. Adam Anacone joining us, Clinical Associate Professor of Kinesiology at the University of Texas at Arlington, Chief Health and Performance Advisor for the Athletic Department there as well. Thank you so much for coming on, Doctor. I appreciate you taking the time to talk this through.
0: Of course. Thank you for having me.
2: OpenAI, the company behind ChatGPT, said it canceled the planned release of its new AI model over safety concerns. That came after a number of leaders in the tech field, including Microsoft co-founder Bill Gates, warned of the potential for AI to lead to catastrophic outcomes for humans, including a billion deaths, according to Gates. Artificial intelligence and its uses have grown exponentially recently, and that includes in scams. With me to talk more about that is Brian Watson, Community Outreach Specialist for the nonprofit ROSE, Resources Outreach to Safeguard the Elderly. And Brian, what are you seeing in terms of how AI is affecting the kinds of scams that are targeting people?
3: So it's a very common question. Whenever I do a presentation, people always ask about AI. It's probably the one question I always get at the end of the presentation. And from what I've seen, the biggest thing that scammers can do is they can clean up phishing emails. You know, in the past, I mean, phishing emails have been around for over 20 years, and you could always spot them a mile away because of the poor grammar or just weird phrases, because a lot of times they're written by people in other countries. But now scammers can use AI to clean up those emails and make it look perfectly well written from an English Native American, I mean, a native English speaker.
2: It's interesting because, that, as you say, that was sort of the tell on some of those emails in the past, right? Like they would use phrases that most native English speakers wouldn't use, or the grammar was poor, things like that. You're saying it's getting harder to tell that now.
3: Oh, absolutely. I mean, nowadays the phishing emails read extremely well. I teach at the University of Arizona, and I showed my students a phishing email from 2016. That's the before email. And then I ran it through ChatGPT in 2026. And it was absolutely amazing how much just a few seconds running it through AI cleaned it up to the point where it was actually believable. And this was a poorly written phishing email from 2016.
2: Well, so I guess the question now is, you know, a lot of folks say that they can sort of detect when something has been written by AI. Is that what folks need to be looking for now, as opposed to something that was maybe written by somebody for whom English is not their first language?
3: So, yeah, so now some of the clues are gone. The spelling errors, the grammar, the weird phrasing. Now we just have to get to the point where we have to assume that every email sent to you from someone you don't know could be a scam. So I'm not talking about living in fear, but it's just having a healthy level of skepticism. Every email, look at it and say, could this be a scam? Look and see where it came from. Are they asking me for my personal information or my bank account information? Is there a sense of urgency they're trying to create? So I think the key is just a healthy level of skepticism, slow down, And then my other big recommendation is

0: don't do anything on your cell phone. Your smartphone is so, that screen is so small. Wait till you get home. Look on a big screen, take your time. And a lot of times you'll figure out that it is a phishing email.
1: I'm wondering also about the speed and the frequency with which scammers can send out messages. I would imagine that using AI would make this a much more efficient operation if you're a scammer.
0: Well, and the E word is very important there. AI makes scammers a lot more efficient. You can have one person utilizing AI, and that one scammer can send out thousands, if not millions, of phishing emails or wrong number texts. And they just send them out like an army of bad actors. So instead of them having to type up and send a bunch of emails one by one or copying and paste them, these bots that they use automate it. So they go out, there's so many that it's just absolutely overwhelming.
1: What about the photo and video component of AI? Like, are you seeing anything related to that, that scammers are using to try to get people to fall for what they're doing?
0: Right. So I've seen demonstrations of voice cloning at some presentations I've done with a sheriff's department here in Southern Arizona. And it was crazy how they could just take a sentence or two of someone speaking, and then they could make that say anything with the talk to text. Absolutely incredible technology. But the thing is with that, it's very labor intensive. And if you wanted to target someone in, say, the grandparent scam, you would have to do some work, get their voice, and then call someone. But what if they didn't answer? You know, so it's wasted. But I think it can be used in romance scams when the victim or the person that they're grooming is insisting on a video call. The scammers can actually do the deepfake videos and make it look more legitimate. Because the thing with most romance scams is the scammers just prefer to keep everything offline, either text message or using an app to communicate.
1: Well, so it sounds like sort of the bottom line here is that you're not necessarily seeing more scams because of AI, but AI is making the scammers that are already out there sort of makes it easier for them to do what they're doing, makes it faster, more efficient, makes it maybe a little better, the scams, the emails that they're sending, texts they're sending out.
0: Right. Well, just AI we can use as ordinary people to improve our writing, become more efficient. Scammers are using the same technology. They become more efficient. They can send out more emails, send out more text messages, and they're just better at it. You know, every time technology comes around, it's a cat and mouse game with government investigators and criminals, because both sides get the improved technology. I mean, think of something like cryptocurrency.
1: Yeah.
0: Cryptocurrency is, you know, it has its benefits, but there's also some negative aspects because criminals can use it for the anonymity.
1: So there's been all this talk about, you know, should government be involved in this and some kind of regulation? I'm curious, you know, I don't want to ask you to weigh in on whether you think Congress is going to do anything, but if the government were to try to institute some kind of regulations on AI, is there any reason to think that they would be thinking about scams and the kinds of things that you work on every day in terms of things to try to crack down on?
0: Yeah, I mean, the thing with scammers and AI, whatever rules you put in place and laws, the scammers are not going to obey because they're scammers by nature, especially if they're overseas in another country. What happens is a lot of times we set up laws for our companies and the law-abiding companies will follow those policies. So it's always going to come back to consumer awareness and protecting ourselves and just being very cautious. It's not the best way to live in terms of, you know, always having to question everything, but that's the society and that's the technology that we have now.
1: When you do presentations and when you talk to folks, like how freaked out do people seem to be about AI?
0: It's like you said at the beginning, at the end of every presentation, there always seems to be a question about AI. And I usually give them my standard answer about cleaning up the phishing emails. I tell people, you know, most scams actually don't rely heavily on AI. I mean, a lot of scams like phone scams are old school technology. They're just executed so well.
1: Brian Watson is the community outreach specialist for the nonprofit ROSE Resources Outreach to Safeguard the Elderly.
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3: 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Thanks for joining us on this Monday morning. It is the 5th of October. Here and now, coming up just about 30 minutes from now, a little bit more than at 10 o'clock, 12:30, is the Daily News Explainer, Today Explained. Still have a serious situation in Valley traffic. The westbound lanes of the Santan Loop 202 freeway are closed in the Chandler area. That's due to a crash near Cooper Road. No estimated time from ADOT yet as to when they will reopen those westbound lanes. 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It's 84 degrees right now in Phoenix at 927.
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1: 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It's the show on KJZZ 91.5. I'm Mark Brody.
5: And I'm Lauren Gilger. Coming up, we'll hear from a Tucson-based author and food photographer about her new salsa cookbook.
1: But first,
5: Taiwan's TSMC semiconductor plant in North Phoenix keeps growing as demand for the technology grows. Today, it represents a massive and growing role in Arizona's economy and a growing connection with the self-governing democratic island it comes from. And so it probably doesn't come as a surprise that Taiwanese leaders have moved to open a Taiwanese cultural and economic office here in the state. But now, China is warning Governor Katie Hobbs not to develop political ties with Taiwan. China considers the island a breakaway province and wants it back. KJZZ has obtained letters from the Chinese consulate addressed to Hobbs, and our own Greg Honey has the story. Good morning, Greg.
6: Good morning, Lauren.
5: Okay, so maybe folks have heard of these kind of giant numbers related to TSMC in Arizona, or maybe they've driven past the kind of massive city the company is essentially building in North Phoenix. If you're driving up the I-17, lots of folks have seen that out there. But for folks who are not super familiar, Greg, let's just start with how big the investment from TSMC has been in our state.
6: Yeah, so the latest news that came this July was that they were expanding their already large investment of $165 billion in Arizona up to $265 billion.
5: Wow.
6: And it has been called not just the largest foreign direct investment in Arizona, but the largest foreign direct investment in U.S. history.
5: And this has to do with demand, as I said, for the growing technology here, like semiconductors are key to AI, to our phones, to kind of the way all of this operates.
6: Yeah, so we have been seeing numbers that AI has been a major driver in the U.S. economy, and it doesn't come as a surprise because NVIDIA and Apple are major companies, and the kinds of chips they design have ridiculous amounts of demand. And TSMC is the company that steps up and makes the chips for companies like Apple and NVIDIA.
5: So you found this relationship between Phoenix and Taiwan actually goes back decades.
6: Yeah. So Taipei was one of Phoenix's first sister cities, and that was established in 1979. And actually beyond that, Barry Goldwater sued the federal government, sued Jimmy Carter after the United States cut diplomatic ties with Taiwan and engaged in diplomatic relations with China.
5: Wow. Okay. So this relationship has only grown now with TSMC and is continuing to grow. And earlier this summer, we saw Taiwan's Ministry of Foreign Affairs, right, announcing it will open a representative office essentially in Phoenix. What's the goal there?
6: So this office will accomplish a couple of things. First, as with the investments we've been talking about, it'll help facilitate further investments and trade, you know, just by having some officials from the Taiwan side in Phoenix. It'll provide a place for them to connect with political leaders in Arizona.
5: Mm-hmm.
6: But also another thing that I learned is that it kind of acts as a sort of consulate for Taiwanese nationals. So it'll provide consular services like providing Taiwanese nationals passports, you know, other bureaucratic things that they might need in order to operate here in Arizona.
5: And there certainly is a growing number of Taiwanese nationals here in the state now, right?
6: Oh, absolutely. I've seen conflicting numbers between official U.S. Census data. One of the estimates I've seen are as low as like 2,800, but that was a couple of years ago. But last year, I think the president of Taiwan said it was up to 30,000 Taiwanese nationals in Arizona.
5: Wow, yeah.
6: I just don't know how true those numbers are.
5: Okay. This isn't the first consulate type kind of thing, this representative office in Phoenix in the country, right? There are many others.
6: Yeah. So this will be the 14th Taipei and Economic Cultural Representative Office in the United States.
5: But China is not happy about this, apparently. Tell us about these letters you obtained that lay that out pretty clearly.
6: Yeah, so I first found out about the letters as I was researching the historical ties between Arizona and Taiwan and the United States and Taiwan. While this is called a Taipei and Economic Cultural Office, they can't really call it a consulate because of the different geopolitical things are happening.
5: Mm-hmm.
6: The U.S. kind of has a similar situation. They have an office called the American Institute in Taiwan. It is a nonprofit, but it kind of acts as the agency that represents U.S. interests.
5: Okay.
6: So I was browsing their website and I found that three different federal departments had sent a joint letter to different states saying you might receive messages from China saying do not pursue economic partnerships with Taiwan. So I thought, that's interesting. We've been seeing $265 billion investments from TSMC. I reached out to the governor's office to see if they received that letter from the government. They did. And I did a public records request and I got those two letters.
5: Right. And so tell us what they say.
6: Yeah. One of them recommends that Arizona stops doing any gimmicks that harm the friendship and cooperation between China and the state of Arizona.
5: Gimmicks.
6: Yeah. And then another one accuses Arizona in allowing this office to happen of lending credence to Taiwan's independence, which China does not want.
5: Mm-hmm. What did Hobbs' office have to say about these letters? Have they responded?
6: Yeah. So when I received the letters from the governor's office, they sent me a statement saying that the state of Arizona will continue pursuing economic relationships with Taiwan that adhere to the broader U.S. foreign policy framework.
5: Mm-hmm.
6: And that broader U.S. foreign policy framework says, OK, we can have business deals with Taiwan. We can, you know, do military arms deals with Taiwan, but we're not going to officially recognize you as your own country.
5: It sounds like this is something China kind of does, Greg. Like, this isn't unique to Arizona to kind of get these warnings from China.
6: Yeah, that's my understanding, too. While I don't have other states' kinds of warnings that they might have seen from China, I spoke to the Phoenix Committee on Foreign Relations President Lily McElwee. She said that she wasn't at all surprised by these letters, as other states have likely seen them, and the state of Arizona has likely seen them before.
5: All right, and let's hear a little bit about what she had to say.
7: They very much adhere to Beijing's firm stance that it will do whatever it takes to reduce Taiwan's international space. We're going to see Beijing react to any development that will enhance awareness of Taiwan and cross-strait relations in Arizona or elsewhere. And so these letters fall squarely within what I would expect from Beijing.
5: So it doesn't surprise her. Is there any sense that this will potentially chill business ties between Arizona and Taiwan, which are, you know, growing and so big right now?
6: I don't know how much I could say that they would chill Arizona's business ties with Taiwan. I think considering the fact that it is the largest foreign direct investment in the United States, that these business deals are going to keep on going. The Arizona Commerce Authority led a delegation to Taiwan at the beginning of this month, and it included 100 state and city leaders from Arizona traveling to Taiwan. So I don't think there's any sign that business deals are going to be slowing down between and Taiwan.
5: Greg, you've been doing a lot of reporting on this, obviously, on TSMC and their investment in Arizona and why here of all places. You've been out to the facility here, which is so big. You met with TSMC Arizona's president. You asked her about this, right, about tensions with China, which are kind of ramping up right now. What did she have to say?
6: She didn't really have much to say. We have to remember that TSMC, while they are Taiwan-based, they are a private company at the end of the day, and they want to sell chips. They are here to do a certain business. So she just said that they came here because they're customers wanted them here, and that their goal and what they're focusing on is building up their facilities and securing supply chains, having vendors around them, et cetera.
8: Yeah.
6: She didn't comment directly on geopolitics.
8: Not surprising, I suppose. But one expert told you that potential conflict between China and Taiwan is the biggest threat to this massive semiconductor industry.
6: Yeah, and he did a report for the federal government that just kind of highlighted some of the threats and the need to have semiconductors onshore because there's so many question marks around TSMC's advanced chips. I mean, while they're building up advanced facilities here, the top of the line chips are still going to always be made in Taiwan as of right now. And the U.S. uses those chips still. So the U.S. needs those supply chains. Even though the U.S. is seeing major investments from TSMC, mm-hmm. it still needs those chips on the island of Taiwan. So if the United States lost access to those chips, it'd be a major hit.
8: Okay. Greg Hani, thank you so much.
6: Lauren, thanks.
9: And this is the show.
3: This is 91.5 KJZZ. It is a Monday morning. Thank you for spending part of it with us here. We're on air at 91.5 on the web, kjzz.org. Of course, also on the free mobile app. You can download that, take us with you anywhere you happen to be. You can also ask your smart speaker to play KJZZ if you wish. 99 the high yesterday in Phoenix, staying pretty close to that for the next couple of days. 99 today, 100 tomorrow. We'll see triple digits for a couple of days this week and then back under 100 starting on Thursday and Friday. A reminder in Valley traffic, the westbound lanes of the Santan Loop 202 closed in Chandler due to a crash at Cooper Road. It's 90 degrees in Phoenix at 9:38.
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11: 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I'm Mark Brody.
8: And I'm Lauren Gilger. Red or green? That might just be the most important question ever asked in Sonoran cuisine. But when it comes to salsa, our next guest this morning says that's just the beginning. Jackie Alpers is a Tucson-based cookbook author and food photographer and a Sonoran cuisine expert, and she just came out with a free digital salsa cookbook of sorts, outlining her essential salsa recipes, ingredients, and more. And she's on the line now to tell us more. Good morning, Jackie.
12: Good morning.
8: Okay, so salsa just means sauce in Spanish? This blew my mind.
12: I know. So technically, all sauces are salsas and mm-hmm. vice versa, I suppose.
8: That's great. So that, I mean, basically means that you've got a huge variety and diversity of things that can be called sauces. Give us a sense of just everything that's in here, right? We've got not just, you know, green salsas or red salsas, but so much more.
12: Right. We have a rainbow of salsas because there's wonderful salsas that are every hue from yellow to black and, of course, red and green. But there's also one of my favorite dark salsas, darkly covered salsas and moles. Mm-hmm. I've got, and I guess salsas are usually thought of often as dips. And so I've got my chunky guacamole recipe in there. I've got my Amarillo yellow salsa, which is a habanero-based mustardy salsa, is thick, so it could also be used as a dip for chips.
8: Yeah.
12: But I've got pico de gallo, which is, I guess, multicolored technically.
8: One of my favorites for sure. So, I mean,
12: oh, yeah.
8: Jackie, tell us about your own kind of journey in salsa. I mean, you've been writing about and learning about Sonoran cuisine for a very long time now, but it sounds like you learned how to make salsa from some of the best there in Tucson.
12: I have. You know, I've been fortunate enough to have I've learned from the best. I started working at El Charro Cafe, which is the oldest family-owned Mexican restaurant in the United States in the early 90s. One of my favorites still. And the family kind of took me under their wing, and I worked in the kitchen. I worked as a bartender, and I worked kind of doing in the job where you make the plates look all pretty, which is expediting, I believe it's called. And so I've spent a lot of time in the kitchen with the family and with their chefs, and I really learned the kind of backbone of what makes Sonoran cuisine what it is from them. And Carlota Flores in particular is such a historian, and she really does an amazing job of teaching people about Sonoran cuisine, and I've benefited greatly from that over the years.
8: All right, so salsa is such a cornerstone, as you're describing there, of Sonoran cuisine, and the roots of it are kind of as diverse as the region, right? Like, you write that the roots of salsa can be traced back to Native American, Spanish, Mexican history, right? U.S. occupation too.
12: Yes, there are salsa recipes that go back, you know, five or more generations that are still being made today, family recipes that have been passed down. There's so many different influences, and everybody has put their spin on it, which is one of the things that makes Sonoran cuisine so special in general, mm-hmm. is that there are these unique influences that come from all over the place.
8: Yeah. I want to talk about, before we let you go here then, mm-hmm. a couple of these recipes, right? I mean, you kind of outlined very nicely. You've got like pantry essentials that can be useful for folks that you probably have in your house or could have in your house. And then sort of the fresh ingredients. I want to ask about chilies, though, because that's got to be pretty essential to making a lot of salsas. They can be dried or fresh. What are some of your favorites?
12: Oh, my gosh. Well, I think my all-time favorite chili is the chiltepín, which is it's called the mother of all chilies, and it grows wild here in the Sonoran Desert. And they're tiny little pea-sized chilies. On the Scoville scale, they're very, very hot, but since they're so small, if you crumble them, they usually serve dried, but they also serve them pickled. I prefer them dried and crumbled like you would red chili flakes into anything. And they've got a different flavor profile than, say, your typical red chili flake, in that they've got a brightness. They're almost citrusy. They're a little bit sweet. And they really do add a really distinct flavor in a way that other chilies do not. Yeah. And it's, I mean, they're so special because they're kind of our chili, you know, like they're our special regional chili.
8: Yeah, to this region. Hatch chili season is about now or coming up, right? Any favorites that use hatch chilies in these salsa recipes?
12: Oh, yes. Well, okay. I think that as far as green chilies go, that there's like the Anaheim chili that people around the rest of the country can't always find hatch chilies. But here, any pico salsa, which is the chunky green chili salsa, mm-hmm. is great with those hatch chilies. You can make a fantastic, like a creamy ranch with just blending a hatch chili in there with your ranch and drizzling it. I love it on like pizza. Mm. And I think even salsa verde, which can use those hatch green chilies, but I kind of prefer serranos because they're a little spicier. But really, if you want a slightly milder chili than, say, a jalapeno, and of course, hatch chilies vary in heat greatly, but if you want, you can pick up, they're usually marked as like spicy to not spicy in the supermarket, the hatch.
8: Yeah.
12: So if you pick up the milder hatch chilies, you can sub that out for other chilies when you want something a little less spicy.
8: Yeah. Okay, so last minute here, Jackie.
12: Sure.
8: You outlined all of the various types of salsas involved here, from enchilada sauces to moles. You have a BBQ hot wing salsa here.
12: Oh, yeah.
8: Do you have a favorite? What's your go-to?
12: My go-to is the chiltepín salsa, which is a fresh blended salsa. You can make it in 5 minutes. You need just like a tablespoon of chiltepins with like a can of tomatoes. It's like so easy to make, and a garlic puree, an onion, and it's not cooked at all. So it's got that fresh brightness, and the chiltepín, it's my all-time favorite.
8: So on the red or green question, you're on the red side?
12: Well, no. I mean, it depends. I mean, like, it depends on the red or green because they vary so much. But like on breakfast burritos, for whatever reason, I tend to go like the tomatillo green.
13: Okay.
12: But I don't know, for dipping, I don't know. I love them all. I can't say.
13: It's like choosing a favorite child. Okay, I want to ask.
12: Exactly.
13: All right, that's Jackie Alpers, a Tucson-based cookbook author, food photographer, joining us to talk about salsas. Jackie, thank you so much for coming back on. Appreciate it.
12: Sure. Thanks so much for having me, Lauren.
1: How do we go about turning casual friends into closer ones? It can be difficult to do, especially as an adult, but my next guest has tried to crack the code. Kendall Cunningham has written about this. She's a culture writer at Vox.com and joins me. And Kendall, it sounds like this started as something personal to you that you needed some advice for yourself.
14: Yeah, so I moved to New York about 4 years ago for my first journalism job. And I didn't have any friends or family in the city, but I was very proactive about meeting up with other writers that I had known through talking with them on Twitter and people from my media group chats and my reality TV group chats. And I would follow up with people who I met at parties. I had a roommate who I was supposed to live with but didn't end up living with, and I still made sure to hang out with them. But it wasn't until about a year and a half later that I realized that I had collected a lot of like casual hangout friends and not people who I had built a lot of intimacy with, people who I knew really well beyond the surface. And I realized that that was something that I needed to tackle if I was going to have a successful social life in New York.
1: Yeah. I mean, how big of a problem is this, you know, in terms of, you know, I'm sure a lot of people, you know, have a lot of acquaintances, a lot of people they maybe hang out with from time to time, but in terms of like people you can really call on when you need something, like, is this a thing that a lot of people are dealing with?
14: Yeah. So there's several studies that I cited that showed that a sizable amount of people struggle with platonic intimacy. There's a Pew Research survey from 2023 that found that 8% of Americans have no close friends and 7% only have one close friend. And there was an earlier study from 2021 by the American Perspective survey that found that 50% of male participants reported having no close friends compared to 10% of women that responded to the survey. So in general, that's more lonely people than I think we would like roaming around our planet.
1: Well, and what are the implications of that?
14: Yeah, I mean, I think for a lot of people, I mean, since the pandemic, there have been higher reports of loneliness. And that doesn't necessarily mean not having friends at all, but just people who you can have close, intimate bonds with. You can obviously have friends and associates that you can hang out with and you can meet in person, but that doesn't necessarily correlate with people who you can tell, you know, your deepest, darkest secrets to, or ask for certain favors, or have by your side when you're sick necessarily. And I think it just creates an environment where we are scared to reach out to people and scared to be earnest and expressive with our feelings towards other people.
1: Is the thinking that it's just kind of harder to make these kinds of close friends as adults than it is when you're a kid or maybe even when you're in college, something like that?
14: Yeah, I mean, I spoke to a relationship psychologist named Marissa G. Franco, and she told me that, you know, as we get older, it's naturally harder to make friends when you're younger. You're in school, you're going to summer camp, maybe even church, you're seeing people on a daily or weekly basis, and it's very easy to make friends that way. When you're adult, you really have to be intentional to make friends, so it's just naturally a lot harder. We also have our families and our jobs and other responsibilities. We have our own selves to take care of. So, you know, obviously when you're younger, you have a lot more time to go to the mall and just hang out with people and invite people over and have sleepovers and all that stuff. But when you're older, there's a lot of hurdles that get in the way of making really close friendships.
1: Oh, interesting. So your article breaks down sort of some of the ideas and suggestions that experts have in terms of how to make closer friends. It seems like part of the issue here is just that we're nervous about it. Like, we have insecurities maybe about being rejected or about putting ourselves in uncomfortable and unfamiliar situations. Is that a fair assessment?
14: I talked to one associate professor of psychology named Jamie Krems, who works at UCLA. And she told me that a lot of us, which is something that I've personally experienced as well, have a lot of, we have this sort of natural bias in our heads that people don't actually want to get to know us as much as we may want to get to know them or get to know us that intimately. But she says that that's really not true. There's also a problem now, especially with Generation Z or with Gen Z, a lot of people are inhibited by a fear of coming off as cringe or awkward when they're pursuing close friendships and having to express their interest in another person. I cited a YouGov poll that found that 55% of Gen Z respondents had a fear of looking cringe that prevented them from opening up emotionally to other people. And so I think both of those things, the fear of rejection and also the fear of coming off as too earnest, are inhibiting people making close friendships.
1: But based on the people with whom you spoke, it doesn't sound like it necessarily takes a whole lot of effort to try to do some of these things. Like one of the folks you talked to said, you know, just like check in with someone. Like you could send him a text, say, hey, how's it going? What's up? What's new? And that can sort of start you down the path of being closer friends, which really doesn't take a whole lot of effort to do.
14: Yeah, I mean, a lot of us are inhibited by overthinking, including myself. But it really doesn't take much effort to build intimacy with your friends. Like you said, a piece of advice that I got was to make sure you're there for your friends during crucial moments. If you know that they have a surgery coming up, they have a job interview coming up, something that's a big deal in their lives at the moment, make sure you're checking in on them, because we tend to remember who is there for us during those really crucial moments. So yeah, if someone's sick, maybe bring over some soup. If someone is telling you an issue that they're having with their family, make sure to check in about that. Just making people know, it takes no effort to let people know that you care about them and that you're on their mind. And so that's a very easy way to stick out in someone's mind and make them feel like, oh, maybe I should return the favor if they're going through something too.
1: Yeah. Well, on the flip side of that, you also got the advice of not being nervous to ask for help when you need it, which I think for a lot of folks, that doesn't necessarily come naturally, especially to people that maybe they feel like they don't know all that well.
14: Yeah, I think a lot of us are afraid of coming off as a burden to other people, especially people who we're not super close with. But a piece of advice that I found really helpful from Krems draws on what's called the Benjamin Franklin effect. So basically in his autobiography, Franklin claimed that one way that he was able to soften his political rivals was to ask for small requests. Specifically, he asked for a specific book to borrow. And it's based on this logic that you're building trust with the other person. And I think all of us know what it feels like when we're able to provide a favor to another person. We feel good when we're able to do something to help someone that we care about. So yeah, definitely recommend asking a casual friend for a small favor, borrowing a book, maybe asking for restaurant recommendations if you're visiting a place that they're familiar with out of town. Ultimately, your friend will most likely feel delighted to help you because, you know, me personally, I like being able to help people. And it doesn't have to be something that takes a lot of effort. It can literally just be something that takes maybe 10 minutes of their time.
1: Yeah.
14: But it can build a lot of trust very quickly.
1: All right. That is Kendall Cunningham, culture writer for Vox. Kendall, thanks so much. I appreciate it.
14: Thank you.
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16: KJZZ on a Monday morning. We have Here Now coming up just a few minutes from now. The 2026 Nobel Prize in Physiology or Medicine has been given out. We'll find out who got it and for what. We have a check of news coming up at 10 o'clock, and then it's Here and Now. In Valley traffic, we still have a closure on the Santan Loop 202 freeway westbound. That's at Cooper Road in Chandler. That's a crash. No estimated time for that to be cleared and those westbound lanes to reopen. 99 the high yesterday in Phoenix, about the same today. We'll bump up briefly back into triple digits for tomorrow and Wednesday, and then back to 99 for Thursday and Friday. It's 90 degrees right now in Phoenix at 9:55.
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13: 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I'm Lauren Gilger.
1: And I'm Mark Brody. What do you collect? Unless you've fallen hard for that whole Swedish death cleaning thing, chances are pretty good you collect something. So have you ever asked yourself why you do it? This week on the show, we'll be hearing from some people who think about this a lot. And we thought we'd begin with the essay that kicked off our ongoing series called Collections a few years ago. Here's KJZZ contributor Robert Palo with his own thoughts on what we hold on to and why.
17: The other day, my friend Mike texted me. I thought you should know I've moved from collecting Christmas ornaments and fiesta ware, Mike wrote, to vintage glass hen-on-nest salt cellars. I can no longer be your friend, I texted back. And then we both LOL'd because, well, we're collectors. We like stuff. Like most collectors, neither of us is all that interested in why we collect. What we know is that when something takes our fancy, a particular type of ceramic ashtray, 19th century etiquette books, matchbook covers from small towns in Ohio, we like to create piles of those things. With me, it's dishes. Boonton ware and Franciscan pottery and Taylor Smith Taylor china. Also record albums, The Love Generation and Leonard Cohen and Old Shellac 78s by Sarah Vaughan, and chalkware infants of Prague and mid-century amber glass. For a while there, I was collecting thrift store oil portraits of strangers. I suppose if I had to, I'd say I fill my home with my favorite possessions as a protest against the passage of time. Owning a box of dishes from 1947 is kind of like owning a bit of the past. This came in handy when our lives turned inward during the recent pandemic. The past felt like the most natural place to go because the future was unclear and the present was kind of scary. But really, it's just that I like stuff. I enjoy the acquisition of things. I enjoy organizing objects or turning to find them sitting on a shelf. Hey, there's that cool thing I bought the other day. I've done some reading on the subject of collecting, and apparently there's more to it. There's the theory that collecting is about unloved children seeking comfort in accumulated belongings, that piling up things is an existential anxiety, that our collections are an extension of our identity, that live on when we can't. And there are evolutionary theorists who say collecting is left over from primal times, when men attracted potential mates by displaying a talent for accumulating things. But that was ancient times. Today it's considered better not to own things. Decluttering as a form of self-care is trendy. The Swedish death cleanse is the Bikram yoga of the 21st century. I've read a half dozen essays about how millennials are minimalists who aren't interested in grandma's china. Cable TV shows warn against letting a collection become a hoard. And then there's Marie Kondo, who wants us to thank our inanimate objects and then get rid of them. No thanks. My stuff isn't taking over my life or my home. I don't want to either talk to it or give it away. You won't find boxes of old desk lamps piled in my hallway. I don't rent a series of storage lockers to contain a hoard of stuff I'll never see or use. And if I'm nothing more than the sum of all the objects I've amassed, that's fine. I'm content with having done nothing more important than gathering a roomful of records and dishes and first edition hardcovers by authors no one remembers. Owning, protecting, and preserving the past is enough legacy for me.
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0: Do you have any collections, Mark?
1: Baseball cards.
0: Hey, that's a good one. I have my brother's old baseball card collection.
1: Probably some good ones in there.
0: Honestly, probably.
1: And you should go through them.
0: I have a vintage vacuum cleaner. Oh. I should donate to that person. All right, that's it for today's edition of the show. 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For Mark Brody, I'm Lauren Gilger. Have a great day.

0: light-controlled switch, so to speak, for nerve cells. Are you saying, sounds like we're hearing, could this ultimately be used for people who it seems impossible to overcome addictions, or, how would it possibly affect blindness?
1: Yes, yeah, so it's already been tested in human beings who are blind, and this is a disease called retinitis pigmentosa, where there's loss of cells that's due to neurodegeneration. And optogenetics has been used to confer light sensitivity back on these people and let them see things that they couldn't see before. And that's just one of many examples. But once you understand the cells that matter, which is something we've lacked for so long in psychiatry, once you understand the cells that matter, you can design any kind of treatment. You could design a medication that targets those cells, grounded for the first time and knowing what matters. And that's the real power of optogenetics, is it tells you what matters.
0: Nobel laureate, Dr. Carl Dysart. Are you used to that yet?
1: No. Perhaps never.
0: Yeah. Well, maybe take a day off and get used to it.
1: So.
0: He's at Stanford University, one of three winners of the Nobel Prize in Medicine. Dr. Dysart, congratulations again, and thank you so much for your work.
1: I appreciate it. Thank you very much. Take care.
0: And you're listening to Here and Now.
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0: It's Here and Now. The Supreme Court heard a major climate case today. Boulder, Colorado is suing two oil companies under state law for damages the city says were caused by the effects of climate change. Boulder also accuses the companies of covering up what they knew about the damage their products cause. Companies say this lawsuit should not go forward under state law. It's one of several suits nationwide seeking to hold energy companies accountable for climate change. Well, we have two people on opposite sides of this case today. First, Kathleen Kelly, a rancher in Rio Blanco County in northwestern Colorado. She had to sell off her cattle after drought and wildfire. Kathleen, welcome.
8: Thank you, Robin. It's good to be here.
0: And we also want to welcome in Cody Davis, commissioner in Mesa County in western Colorado, a community that depends on the jobs and income from oil wells and energy production. Cody, thank you so much for being here as well.
9: You bet. Thank you, Robin.
0: Mm-hmm. And I want to start with Kathleen, third-generation rancher in your 70s. You told us you've been concerned about climate change for more than a decade, impacting your cattle. But then also the devastating leaf fire hit last August. Now, experts believe it was exacerbated by climate change. So, Kathleen, could you start with the cattle? And how did you see them, in your mind, affected by climate change?
8: Well, I think one of the most important thing is so we've become a lot warmer and a lot drier in the last 20 years. And if you look at the record

0: always takes care of the most needy in the country.
1: Muito mais. As pessoas, as minorias, né? Eu acho que quando a gente teve o governo Bolsonaro, as minorias foram...
0: She says much, much more he takes care of the minorities. And under the previous Bolsonaro government of Flavio's father, she says people like her, poor and black, were just forgotten. I heard that a lot from many Lula supporters, actually fearful of a return of the Bolsonaros to the presidency.
2: That's Carrie Kahn, South America correspondent for NPR, joining us from Rio. Carrie, thank you.
0: You're welcome.
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3: And that's tonight at 9 as part of our evening conversations on KJZZ. Well, we still have a serious situation in the East Valley. The westbound lanes of the Santan Loop 202 freeway remain closed in Chandler. There's a crash at Cooper Road. Traffic is being taken off at Cooper, and we still don't know when the westbound Santan 202 will reopen.
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3: 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On our way to a high of 99 degrees, it's 93 right now in Phoenix at 11:20.
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2: It's Here and Now. What is it like to be a poll worker this election year in a polarized country filled with falsehoods on election fraud, plus threats of violence against election workers and maybe federal agents at voting sites? This country needs some 700,000 poll workers to pull off this midterm, and our next guest is here to talk about that job. Rebecca Burns is a journalist and author and a poll worker in Athens Clark County in Georgia. She wrote about what it's like in the publication The Bitter Southerner. Rebecca, thanks for joining us.
8: Thanks so much for having me.
2: So when did you decide to become a poll worker after, I understand, you retired from full-time journalism and teaching?
8: Well, it was really driven by two things. One was I had worked for news organizations where I was not allowed to actively participate. So that was something I'd always been interested in doing, but I wasn't able to. And then it was really sealed for me following the election of 2020, when I saw election workers under so much scrutiny and so much harassment. It felt like one way to help preserve democracy was to join and help in this effort.
2: Well, let's talk about 2020. We remember in your state, Georgia election workers Ruby Freeman, Shay Moss were accused by the Trump campaign of tampering with the results. They got death threats. They later won a $148 million defamation case against Rudy Giuliani, who did some of this accusing. Here, Ruby is speaking after the case about what this all did to her life.
9: I will always have to be careful about where I go and who I choose to share my name with. I miss my home, I miss my neighbors, and I miss my name.
2: Wow. Rebecca, do you think about that as you do this job?
8: I mean, I do think about all the time. I mean, we were very aware of the risk of harassment, especially in the current heightened political environment. So my very first day of training, I thought I was going to learn how to hand out stickers, like,

0: He's at Stanford University, one of three winners of the Nobel Prize in Medicine. Dr. Dysaroth, congratulations again, and thank you so much for your work.
1: I appreciate it. Thank you very much. Take care.
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3: Trench warfare was a defining feature of World War I. Now, in the 21st century, it's evolved for the Russia-Ukraine war. Soldiers in that war refer to the kill zone.
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2: In Valley traffic, we still have a crash on the westbound Red Mountain Loop 202. This one is at McKellips, and it's blocking the right lane there. Around the state, in northern Arizona today, sunny and windy for Flagstaff with a high near 73 degrees. Down south, sunny also in Tucson. They'll top out around 94. We've got 70 degrees right now at Flagstaff, 87 in Tucson.
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2: And here in Phoenix, a high of 99 degrees. It's 95 right now at 1220.
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0: It's Here and Now. The Supreme Court heard a major climate case today. Boulder, Colorado is suing two oil companies under state law for damages the city says were caused by the effects of climate change. Boulder also accuses the companies of covering up what they knew about the damage their products cause. Companies say this lawsuit should not go forward under state law. It's one of several suits nationwide seeking to hold energy companies accountable for climate change. Well, we have two people on opposite sides of this case today. First, Kathleen Kelly, a rancher in Rio Blanco County in northwestern Colorado. She had to sell off her cattle after drought and wildfire. Kathleen, welcome.
7: Thank you, Robin. It's good to be here.
0: And we also want to welcome in Cody Davis, commissioner in Mesa County in western Colorado, a community that depends on the jobs and income from oil wells and energy production. Cody, thank you so much for being here as well.
8: You bet. Thank you, Robin.
0: Mm-hmm. And I want to start with Kathleen, third-generation rancher in your 70s. You told us you've been concerned about climate change for more than a decade, impacting your cattle. But then also the devastating leaf fire hit last August. Now, experts believe it was exacerbated by climate change. So, Kathleen, could you start with the cattle, and how did you see them, in your mind, affected by climate change?
7: Well, I think one of the most important things is that we've become a lot warmer and a lot drier in the last 20 years. And if you look at the record low cattle numbers that we have right now, those jolts in cattle numbers happened as a result of drought.
0: Well, can you explain that? Because first of all, heat. You told us you've had like several, 90 degree days in a row, which is extremely unusual. But then the drought, I mean, you used to have to break ice to get water for the cattle. There's no ice. What do you mean when you say less water and drought?
7: Well, I think a lot of times we focus on the high temperatures of climate change, and we don't often look at the lower extremes of temperatures and how those have actually increased to the extent in the last 2 years. I've perhaps broken ice on ponds three times. That's unheard of. I used to have to do it on a daily basis. The ice would freeze as much as 3 to 5 inches overnight. Mm-hmm. That didn't happen at all this last winter. We didn't break ice at all.
0: And then when you say you feel less water, how do you see that?
7: We don't have the live streams that we used to have. We were entirely, had become entirely dependent on surface water runoff.

0: We reached out to Hakeem Jeffries to talk, and he did get back to us and was interested, but, like, it still hasn't happened. Our door's always open, Hakeem. Anyway, he did talk to Jason Zengerle from The New Yorker, so we talked to Jason, and Jason wanted to start with that super racist video Trump posted depicting the Obamas as apes.
1: Jeffries has this reputation for being a very calm, deliberate, not angry person. You know, oftentimes to his detriment. I think a lot of Democratic partisans wish he would be more angry. But the way he told me the story, he was legitimately pissed off. And he realized that he needed to respond in some way. And he didn't think that a tweet would be sufficient. He wanted to do, an Instagram post. And, you know, he looked into his aide's iPhone and he said,
2: Donald Trump and his vile, racist and malignant behavior.
1: And as soon as he was done recording the video, I think he started to have second thoughts. And, you know, they sent the video up to Washington for a social media team to edit. And he told them, like, let's bleep out the word. For him, it was a smashing social media success.
3: Well, well, well. Welcome to the party, Hakeem. We've all been here a while, but we saved you a seat.
4: Hakeem Jeffries has no left to give. I like it.
0: You spent months writing about Hakeem Jeffries, and you were given access that a lot of people in the media rarely get to this individual. Why did you want to start your profile of him with that story? What does it tell us about who this individual is?
1: I mean, I thought it captured his, the dilemma he faces in some ways, just in the sense that he is this very deliberate, you know, calculated in a lot of ways, a political figure, very conventional, and he is operating in a political space these days that doesn't really reward or appreciate that approach, and oftentimes that approach is not successful. And I think he is, you know, he's trying to adapt to the new rules of the road, and, you know, he's kind of doing it in fits and starts, and sometimes he's more successful than others. But I still think even when he is successful, he still has some maybe qualms about it.
0: I remember when former Speaker Kevin McCarthy got the gig, it was like this culmination of a lifelong aspiration. How long has Hakeem Jeffries wanted to be Speaker of the House?
1: When he got to Congress in 2012, he definitely, I think, you know, wanted to become a player.
5: There's a hip hop song, Every Day I'm Hustling.
6: Yeah.
5: And I kind of feel that way down here in Washington in a positive manner, of course.
1: He wanted to be in leadership, you know, chair a committee, whatever. He was someone who kind of had his eye on that. At the same time he kind of had his eye on that, the Congressional Black Caucus, I think, had started to think a little bit differently about what they could achieve in Congress. You know, for a long time, they wanted their members to get chairmanships and things like that, or maybe be like, you know, majority whip. But by the time Jeffries got there, they started to think that we could actually get a speaker. And his arrival kind of coincided with this realization on the part of the CBC. And I think a lot of CBC members kind of viewed Jeffries as a potential future speaker, and they started to groom him for that. And pretty soon after that, Nancy Pelosi started to think of him as someone who would be a good member of her leadership team. And I think, I think by 2018, that's when it really sort of became apparent that he was going to be someone who could potentially be a speaker.
0: What does he actually stand for as a leading Democrat, as the most powerful Democrat in the House?
1: I think quite intentionally he doesn't stand for anything. I think that in some ways has been, you know, key to his success, is that he has managed for the most part to avoid, you know, being kind of pigeonholed or put anywhere on the ideological spectrum. He is very critical of the far left of the party, especially the DSA.
3: Do Democratic Socialists belong in the Democratic Party, Leader Jeffries?
7: Well, what I can say is that I do not support
5: defunding the police. I do not support open borders. I do not support abolishing the Senate.
1: He views the DSA as, and this is, you know, particular to Brooklyn. I mean, he views them as college educated young white people who are coming to Brooklyn and displacing older black working class people. But I was talking to this you know, former Democratic congressional aide, and basically asking this person the question you're asking me, you know, what does he stand for? And this person was, you know, trying to kind of explain it, and finally just was sort of exasperated and just said, you know, and he said he's intentionally not trying not to stand for anything. He's sort of like hotel art. He just is, and it's satisfactory.
0: He just is.
1: Yeah.
0: I mean, we always joke about the Democratic tent being so big. You know, at one point in 2024, it included everyone from AOC to Liz Cheney. Now it might include everyone from Abdul al-Sayed to Karl Rove.
1: Yes.
0: Yeah, we don't have a lot of case studies for how he manages his caucus because they haven't been in power. But I think maybe one of the most telling examples was the shutdown, because they were, in a way, like the power brokers there.
1: Yeah.
0: Tell us how Hakeem Jeffries managed that.
1: That was probably his greatest success as minority leader. When Trump took office for the second time, especially for those first, you know, few months, I think all of sort of congressional Democrats, and Jeffries especially, they were like really on their heels. They could not figure out how to deal with this guy and what they're going to do to stop him. And, you know, Jeffries was even complaining that, you know, he didn't have any leverage. It was almost sort of like plaintively like saying he didn't have any leverage.
5: I'm trying to figure out what leverage we actually have. What leverage do we have? Republicans have repeatedly lectured America. They control the House, the Senate, and the presidency. It's their government.
1: But then he eventually realized that a shutdown would be at least a little bit of leverage. But the real question was, what was the shutdown going to be about? And there were a lot of Democratic members of Congress who wanted it to be about, you know, authoritarianism or corruption. They wanted it to be about all these different issues. And Jeffries was really insistent that we need to make this about one issue, and we need to make it about healthcare.
6: Americans know that they need us to stand up and save their healthcare.
5: There is a Republican healthcare crisis that is devastating the American people, and we're going to continue to stand up for everyday Americans.
7: Donald Trump and Republicans have barreled us into a shutdown because they refuse to protect Americans' health care.
1: And, you know, the Democrats were the one who caused the shutdown. And normally, in the way shutdowns have worked in the past, it's the party that causes the shutdown that gets the heat from the public. But this time around, I think because Democrats were so consistent in saying this is about health care, and Republicans were so scattered in their own messaging and their own explanations of what was going on, Democrats, you know, their polling numbers went up, Trump's and Republicans went down, and that was a real victory for Jeffries.
0: Did that whole incident put Jeffries on the president's radar in a way that he wasn't? It doesn't seem like the president really talks about Hakeem Jeffries very much.
1: No, it comes and it goes. For a long time, like, he wouldn't mention Jeffries at all. I mean, I think Jeffries told me something like the first time he believes Trump ever said his name publicly was just last year. Yeah, the way to tell if Trump is thinking about you is if he posts about you on Truth Social. Mm. And he started to post about Jeffries a lot, you know, and all the usual kind of insults he lobs, especially at black politicians, you know, that Jeffries was low IQ and a thug.
8: Truth Social.
9: This lunatic, Hakeem Low IQ Jeffries, should be charged with inciting violence. The radical left Democrats actually want to destroy our country, President DJT.
1: But yeah, he does seem to be paying a little bit more to Jeffries now than he was before.
0: And do we think Jeffries is ready to go toe-to-toe with the president of the United States if that's what voters decide he's to do this November?
1: In his mind, he's ready. And I think in his own stilted, rehearsed, steady fashion, he will go toe-to-toe with Donald Trump. He will talk about affordability, and he'll talk about corruption, and he'll, you know, talk about the so-called president. I don't think it will necessarily be satisfying for a lot of Democratic voters out there and Democratic partisans, but I think Jeffries, I don't think you're going to see a new Hakeem Jeffries if he's Speaker. I think he's going to, especially rhetorically, perform the same way he has before. But I think it's going to take him a little while to figure out how to do the job.
0: What Hakeem's going to do with all that power when we're back on Today Explained.

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2: Well, we got BBC News Hour coming up in a little bit less than 15 minutes as the U.S. pulls its bombers out of an RAF base in England. Are big military bases vulnerable to modern warfare? Also, Spain is getting a snap election. 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We have the world coming up at 2 o'clock after News Hour, and then at 3 it's NPR's All Things Considered. It's going to be a mostly clear evening tonight in Phoenix. Overnight lows in the upper 70s. We'll bump back briefly into triple-digit territory tomorrow at 101 on Wednesday. We still have a crash in the westbound Red Mountain Loop 202. This one is at McKellips, and it's blocking the right two lanes. 95 degrees in Phoenix at 1248.
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6: Okay, now we're joined by Mariana Sotomayor, who's the Capitol Hill correspondent for PUC News. Mariana, what are the vibes in the House around these midterms right now?
7: The vibes, if you ask Democrats, are incredibly strong. I mean, if anything, it's mostly Democrats trying to tell each other, like, don't oversell how amazing of a night we're going to have.
6: Wow.
7: Yes. And like genuinely in a number of conversations that I've been having with strategists, lawmakers, those seeking office themselves, like the question isn't anymore like, will Democrats flip the House majority? It's Democrats will flip the House majority. How big is that majority going to be? They want to play in like deep Trump districts. And they've been doing that in like Trump plus 5, Trump plus 10 districts that he won in 24. Now they're like, what about Trump plus 21 districts? And some people are like, whoa, whoa, whoa, guys, let's not get too overly excited, because also everybody kind of has some PTSD from the 22 midterms. That's when Republicans ended up taking up the House. And Republicans were in the same place around this time where they're like, oh my gosh, we're going to flip 30 plus seats.
8: Republicans did not see the red wave they predicted.
9: I've heard it called, you know, the red sprinkler. I've heard it called the red splash, the red puddle.
7: And then they only gained a 5-seat majority. And we saw how difficult that was for Republicans. And frankly, it continues to be.
6: You would think that the Democrats would be trying to sell themselves based on like, here's what we're going to do if we flip the House and the Senate. But I don't hear a ton of that kind of talk, maybe by design, because they just want to focus all their energies on what they don't like about what this administration's doing, because that's the more popular approach. But what is this party's priorities if they take back the House?
7: You are totally spot on that. It is more or less vague in some ways. I'm sure Democrats would argue, no, we're being really specific. And sure, we do know that if they take the majority, there's three planks. And this is what Jeffries outlined even a year ago. And Schumer, to some extent, has also adopted these planks. They want to tackle affordability, healthcare, and corruption.
10: We're fighting to lower the high costs of groceries, gas, and goods. We're fighting to make healthcare affordable for every single American. And we certainly will fight to hold the crooks accountable.
7: Affordability means a number of different things. And the way that Jeffries is looking at it is you have your first 100 hours, your 100 days, and then your first year. And we don't really know what is going to come up in those 100 days and in the first year, but within those 100 hours, he's starting to give us some hints.
10: We've established 5 working groups on affordability. A working group on housing, a working group on health care, a working group on child care, a working group on groceries and goods, and a working group on gas and utilities.
7: And there are some issues where they could easily, probably very quickly pass, right? Like those Medicaid tax credits that are going to expire just in the next couple of months because of the One Big Beautiful Bill.
10: We have to reverse the Medicaid cuts. We should extend the Affordable Care Act tax credits.
7: Also, you have the corruption part of this where Democrats already 4 months, a number of committee Democrats have been, one, taking notes. It's like, oh, the Trump admin did that? Okay, gonna write that down so I can remember to circle back when we have the majority. Mm. But I've been told to expect subpoenas to start being sent out to administration officials, to cabinet officials, to potential like corporations that have cozied up too close to the Trump administration pretty much after the House majority is declared. But again, still pretty vague. We don't have the line by line items yet.
6: This entire episode we're making is premised upon the idea that if the Democrats win or win big, Hakeem Jeffries becomes the speaker. But of course, in recent history, we have seen a planned succession go sideways for, let's say, I don't know, Kevin McCarthy. Is it all but certain that Hakeem Jeffries will indeed be speaker if the Democrats win or win big?
7: Yeah, look, from inside of the Capitol, all that I've heard is that he is going to be speaker. And I haven't heard anything from the number of lawmakers who've already been elected that they are going to try to, you know, cause any kind of issues ahead of a speakership election. That being said, a number of progressives like Alexandria Ocasio-Cortez, Delia Ramirez, a number of those members are already talking to a number of the progressives who are coming in, who are kind of being a little coy with whether they're going to vote for Jeffries. And their message has been, look, Democrats need to stay united. We have difference of opinions on a number of fronts, but we need to be united. We need to govern. And we can't get to any of that until we elect a speaker.
6: You know, Jason, who we heard from earlier in the show, who profiled Hakeem for The New Yorker, was saying how he's definitely going to be learning a lot on the job. And I remember Nancy Pelosi didn't really want to spend, you know, the years of Trump 1 investigating and impeaching, but the nature of Trump 1 like forced her to ultimately do that. Do you think Jeffries has learned anything from how his predecessor approached the president? Because we don't know what these next 2 years will bring. We don't know how this presidency is going to end. Some people are still worried that the president may not step down.
7: Yeah. No, to your question about impeachment, it is fascinating to see where House Democrats are right now versus like where they were back then. I do not hear let's impeach Trump that much from, like, again, the 200 and something Democrats that are currently in office. And the reason why is because, one, there is the thinking like, okay, the Constitution says he can only be a 2-term president. Like, truly, it's going to be ridiculous. And probably the Supreme Court's going to rule like he can't run again. So let's not get into that. But because Democrats are already thinking, planning, strategizing all of their investigations, I think we should expect possible impeachments against cabinet officials, particularly Pete Hegseth is a name I keep hearing a lot, because there's a number of Republicans who are incredibly upset with him. So Democrats are kind of thinking a little bit more strategically in terms of if we are going to impeach or if we're really going to try and subpoena or hold people in contempt of Congress, et cetera, will we have Republicans backing us up in those certain cases? Or if they don't, just create a tough vote for them.
6: I mean, these three planks, affordability, health care, and holding the crooks accountable or investigations, whatever it might be. Those could have been the planks like in month one or month two of this second Trump go round. I wonder how much motivation there is in the caucus to like take on some of the issues that have come up in maybe the last year or so. I mean, ICE comes to mind.
5: We do not consent, nor will we enable DHS and ISIS lawlessness.
6: Iran.
11: Donald Trump has taken America to war without authorization, without explanation, without a strategy or an exit plan.
6: Spending billions of dollars on vanity projects around D.C.
12: Trump is trying to rename everything after himself to please his incredible ego, even when it profanes our fallen heroes and desecrates the sacred ground.
6: Making billions of dollars off of his own name and brand while in office. I mean, how much are Democrats pushing for the issues that maybe have struck a chord more recently?
7: Behind the scenes, actually, they've been pushing those things a lot. But my understanding is that Jeffries doesn't necessarily want to broadcast anything that could show any divisions among Democrats right now. Like, he really just wants to project that Democrats are united on these three issues. Here's how we're going to tackle those three issues. But everybody else is like, okay, but there's so many more things that we have to prove and we should get done. And we should show contrast with Republicans moving forward. And my understanding is his idea of it is we will get to those issues after the election, not even worth debating pre-election, because first we have to win. No one is trying to sugarcoat how hard it is going to be to basically tackle a number of these issues where Democrats aren't united on. And there's conversations of how does the size of the majority affect that, right? Because if you have a bigger majority, that means likely Democrats flip seats in districts that Trump won by a whole lot. So you're going to get a lot more centrist Democrats in the caucus. If it's a smaller majority, that's really going to help a number of those Democratic Socialist candidates coming in have a much stronger voice, right? Because they can, in a larger majority, it's possible that their votes could be canceled out. So all of those dynamics are going to be on full display. And it all, again, is determinative on what happens in November.
6: Read Mariana at puck.news. Read Jason's Hakeem profile at newyorker.com, or fish the issue out of your pile. Danielle Hewitt produced, Jolie Myers edited, Gabriel Donatov fact-checked, Bridger Dunnigan and David Tatasciore mixed. I'm Sean Ramos-Firm. If you enjoyed listening to me today but really wish you could be watching me this whole time, great news. I'm going to be talking to my Vox colleague Andrew Prokop about these midterms on Substack Live this Wednesday. And if you're like, what's a Substack Live? 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
2: 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Right here on KJZZ FM Phoenix. 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
2: A high of 99 today in Phoenix. It's partly cloudy and 95 degrees right now at 1 o'clock.
14: Welcome to NewsHour from the BBC World Service. I'm Rebecca Kesby. Today, why has the US pulled all its B-1 bombers out of the Fairford Air Base in the UK? Is it connected to the arrest near the base last week? The UK insists it's safe, but is it?
15: What you saw there is the Secretary of War out of an abundance of caution trying to protect our guys. We do feel with some confidence that the Iranians are trying to do what the Iranian state has done for 49 years, which is engage in acts of terrorism.
14: So how vulnerable to modern warfare are big military bases? Also, Spain's Prime Minister calls a snap election, but is now a good time?
16: I think it can backfire. The thing is that the reason why most analysts think he called the election at this very moment is because he doesn't think there will be a better moment.
14: The Indian workers told to train their robotic replacements and Australia's phone box that became a lifeline. It's all coming up after the latest world news.
17: BBC News with Moira Alderson. A 15-year-old student in France has had his hand blown off during a demonstration against education standards. According to a local official in Lens, the boy had picked up a police stun grenade. Our Paris correspondent Hugh Schofield has been looking into the incident outside the school.
18: The police will have been using some of their weaponry, one of which is kind of grenade thing, which explodes on impact on the ground and sends out lots of little rubber fragments. And it's designed just to hurt people lightly on their legs. Now, the police version of all of this is that one of these was fired, the boy picked it up and, intending to throw it back, it exploded in his hand. But it's contested. The other version is that, no, this projectile hit him in the hand as he was running away and exploded on impact with him, and that's how he lost his hand.
17: Hundreds of schools across France are fully or partially closed because of the demonstrations, which began last month. In Paris, around 100 pupils were evacuated from a high school after three separate fires were lit. Yemen's government forces, backed by Saudi jets, have launched a wave of attacks against the Iran-backed Houthi movement. The military says it's carried out more than 1,000 strikes, including on the capital, Sana'a. It also claims that the internationally recognised government has regained control of Mocha, a strategically important port city on the Red Sea coast. Greg Holyoake is a Middle East specialist with BBC Monitoring.
19: What we are looking at is a ground offensive that is being led by these government forces, but it's really more of a panoply of different anti-Houthi forces and militias that are mostly united by their opposition to the Houthis rather than anything else. But they are getting a lot of air support from Saudi Arabia. So we're seeing, for example, on the ground around the Bab al-Mandeb, that they are reporting that they've managed to retake the important port town of Zubeb, and that came with a ground offensive, but was supported, especially in terms of taking back the all-important airport there, by Saudi airstrikes.
17: Greg Holyoake from BBC Monitoring. Meanwhile, Turkey and Pakistan have agreed to rapidly deploy forces to Saudi Arabia. The announcement follows an escalation of attacks on Saudi territory by Houthi forces from Yemen. Earlier on Monday, the French news agency reported loud explosions in the Saudi capital Riyadh near the international airport. The US says it's closely monitoring the case of a Russian lab worker who died at a plague research center in Siberia. The Secretary of State, Marco Rubio, said there was concern that the incident had led to the spread of pneumonic plague within Russia, but indicated that he wasn't unduly worried at this stage.
20: There's very limited travel between the U.S. and Russia, obviously, but like anything else, something like that gets out, it could quickly spread. So we're watching and monitoring it closely. I don't think it's cause for alarm, but it is cause for focus and a cause to just keep an eye on it, and we're doing that.
17: World News from the BBC.
2: Good afternoon. From KJZZ News in Phoenix, I'm Bruce Drummond. An Arizona migrant advocacy group says the federal government is denying permit renewals for 12 water stations in parts of the state's Sonoran Desert. Humane Borders says the move comes during a recent surge in migrant deaths, 86 so far, and likely due to the lack of water. One argument in opposition to the water stations is that they attract more border crossings. The group's executive director, Octavio Fuentes, disputes that.
21: Our water stations follow where the data says people are dying. So that is a false statement. It's that we are responding to an emergency, to a crisis.
2: Humane Borders says it's worked in partnerships with federal agencies for 25 years under both Republican and Democratic administrations. Indigenous Identities is a new art exhibit opening at the Sudavki Museum in Phoenix later this week. Caitlin Dichter is the exhibit's curator. She says the different pieces represent a mix of the artist's native heritage, personal memory, and modern circumstances.
22: So we will be having a speaker series throughout the run of the exhibit, and each of the artists will present and discuss their work.
2: From statues to gigantic looms to paintings, the show runs through July. We're looking at mostly clear skies tonight in Phoenix, overnight lows in the upper 70s. We're going to touch briefly back into triple-digit territory for the next couple of days. We're going to hit 100 tomorrow. 101 is the forecast on Wednesday, and then it's back under 100 for Thursday and the weekend ahead. Right now in Phoenix, we are heading for that high of 99. It is partly cloudy and 95 degrees, and you're listening to BBC NewsHour at 106.
14: Hello and welcome to NewsHour, live from the BBC World Service in London. I'm Rebecca Kesby. In a moment, we'll have the latest on the security concerns around an RAF base here in the UK used by the US Air Force. That's our top story today. Then later in the programme, our correspondent visits a paintbrush factory in India, where the workers are tasked with training their possible robotic replacements for the future.
0: Now, these workers have iPhones strapped to their foreheads as they record every hand gesture.
1: And it's not just the paintbrushes that are being exported.
3: It's the workers' muscle memory that's literally being recorded and exported to companies abroad. It's this data, called egocentric data, that global tech firms are after. And it's worth billions.
14: More on that to come. But first, why has the United States removed all its large B-1 bombers from the Royal Air Force Fairford military base in southern England? An entire squadron of 12 B-1 bombers were redeployed back to the US at such speed on Sunday that some of them had to be refueled in the air rather than filling up on the ground before flying out. Within the past half an hour or so, President Trump has been speaking to reporters at the White House before leaving on a plane to Nebraska. He said the bombers were flown out as a result of specific threats.
23: They didn't fly out by accident. But there were some threats. And rather than tempting the enemy, we'll capture the enemy and beat the enemy. But why should we leave them there? So we moved them around a little bit, not very far.
14: Well, responding to further questions from reporters, the president then said that those behind the threats are linked to Iran.
23: Now, we had a threat, and if we're going to be threatened, we'll just move them, and that sort of alleviates that. And we actually know the people that made the threat, and they got themselves in a big trouble. They would be linked to Iran.
14: President there just before boarding a plane to Nebraska. Well, before President Trump made those comments, a spokesperson for the British Prime Minister insisted that RAF Fairford Air Base is safe. But it all comes just a week after five men were arrested close to the base on suspicion of terror offences, and a sixth man was arrested in London on Thursday, all of them British citizens, all released on police bail. The British Prime Minister, Andy Burnham, has said there were strong indications that Iran had played a part in the incident. Iran has denied any involvement in the incident at RAF Fairford. But in July, Iran's Revolutionary Guards specifically said the Fairford base was a legitimate military target because it's been used by US forces in their campaign against Iran. Well, earlier in the day, the US Vice President, J.D. Vance, was asked about the decision to withdraw the US bombers from Fairford, and he said it was to protect them.
15: Well, I think that we're going to be as careful as we possibly can be. Obviously, doing these missions is sometimes inherently risky. Even flying a training mission, as we sometimes find out, unfortunately, a training mission in the United States of America can be risky because these are very powerful, very next-generation pieces of technology. So what you saw there is the Secretary of War, out of an abundance of caution, trying to protect our guys. We do feel with some confidence that the Iranians are, you know, they're trying to do what the Iranian state has done for 49 years, which is engage in acts of terrorism against the United States and against a lot of other people as well. So we are being extremely cautious, and that's all I'd say about that.
14: J.D. Vance speaking earlier today. So what do locals close to the base make of the departure of the planes?
24: Well, I feel quite happy that they've gone because it's less of a target now, Fairford, and so it makes me feel a bit safer.
25: Personally, I'm quite pleased they've gone because it's just been quite noisy.
14: Shortly before Mr. Trump started speaking, I spoke to the BBC security correspondent Frank Gardner, and I asked him to explain first what we're being told are the reasons behind moving these bombers so quickly.
26: An abundance of caution is how the US Vice President put it. No one is telling us the full picture on either side of the Atlantic. Downing Street, the centre of UK government is saying our bases are perfectly safe. Well, that doesn't really kind of stand up when you've got all 12 of those long-range B-1 bombers departing in such haste. You know, look, they come in, they come out, that's normal. They weren't being used very much. I mean, the kind of kinetic phase of the Iran war was really March and April. This is really an economic war now, with the Armada trying to choke off Iran's oil exports, which it's doing quite successfully, and there's not much bombing going on. But nevertheless, that threat from Iran is still perceived to be there. And the nearest I've got to it is a Whitehall official, that's a senior UK government official, telling me that amongst all the threats they deal with, there is an ongoing high-level threat from Iran to the UK, and it's got to be assumed that US air bases on British soil are pretty high up that target list.
4: So you mentioned other air bases. Is there any information that they're changing the planes that they're keeping there or moving planes from there?
26: Not so far, no. So Fairford, because it's got a particularly long runway, I think it's 10,000 feet, that makes it suitable to take in things like B-52s and B-1 Lancers. The other bases are in Suffolk in East Anglia. So you've got RAF Lakenheath, which hosts F-35 fighters. They can drop ordnance as well. And F-15s, which are kind of more bombers than fighters, but they can be both. And next door to it, pretty much, you've got RAF Mildenhall, which is for refueling tankers.
4: And Frank, you mentioned the speed that these bombers were moved. And I mean, I just wonder whether, there's reports that this information was part of the same threat warnings from 3 weeks ago, but specific details emerged in the past 24 hours before those bombers were taken. Do we know anything more about that?
26: I think we have to assume that whatever it was that prompted this sudden departure was a new bit of intelligence. Otherwise, they would have staggered this to avoid exactly the kind of media attention that it's now getting from people like you and me. So there was already an ongoing extant threat. There's been talk in the media of a tip-off from the Israelis to both Germany and the UK that US air bases in their country, so in the case of Germany, Ramstein and Spangdahlen, were named as possible targets. So even prior to this sudden departure, really for about 2 weeks ago, there was an ongoing raised threat level. And yet, something that still troubles me is the disconnect between the words of the US administration saying, we've been following these people for a long time, working together with the Brits. Not according to the Brits, they haven't. So this was not, I mean, the UK security establishment is very clear. This was not an intelligence-led operation whereby, you know, you follow the suspects, you put bugs in their car, you break into their houses, and, you know, you photograph them at every juncture. That hasn't been the case. They were caught on the hop.
4: That's interesting. I mean, where are we with the latest on the investigation? Because a lot of our listeners, not least the ones in the United States, are questioning why 6 men have been arrested and all have been released on bail.
26: The reason being that there simply wasn't enough evidence to hold them. So they've been released under something called PACE, which is the Police and Criminal Evidence Act, which allows the investigators, in this case counterterrorism policing, to keep on sifting through the painstaking business of going through their mobile phones, their laptops, any digital equipment they had, piecing together their movements, who they were in touch with, what was their digital history, what was their online history, what might have radicalized them, paid them, did they receive any payments in crypto, etc. So ultimately they want to know who were they working for, if anybody, anywhere. And of course the big fear that still stalks people is that they were doing the bidding of a foreign government to carry out some kind of catastrophic attack on those US warplanes. But they need the evidence to be able to stand up in court.
4: That's the BBC security correspondent Frank Gardner there. So how vulnerable are traditional military bases generally, and how can they be protected? Jim Townsend is a former US Deputy Assistant Secretary of Defence for European and NATO policy in the Obama administration. And I put it to him that some of these bases, such as RAF Fairford, are decades old. And with modern drone warfare, are they an easy target?
5: That's exactly right. And that's something that not just Fairford, but also U.S. and allied bases across Europe are going to have to deal with in terms of air defense. As you point out, these bases, they've been around some since World War II. And the missile defense that they have might not be up to snuff when it comes to dealing with drones. You're right.
4: How do you protect them then?
5: Well, they are developing now different counter-drone measures, whether it's using radio waves, whether it's using, you know, jamming, whether it is using actually machine gun-like, weapons that can defend the perimeter of a runway and that type of thing. So we've been using some of those in the Gulf to take out Iranian drones. And of course, Ukraine is pioneering how to use them. But UK, the other allies, the United States at our air bases here in the US, mm-hmm. we're going to need to be able to do a better job of taking care of drones using some of this equipment.
4: And Jim, you mentioned the Gulf there. And it's notable, isn't it, that so many attacks have happened in the earlier part of this year on bases used by US forces in Saudi Arabia and other countries in the region. Not a lot of information has come out officially on how much damage was done to the bases or the aircraft. Can you tell us any more about what you understand has happened?
5: Yes, happy to do that. And again, it's not coming from the government as much as it's coming from press sources and others who are actually at the bases and send these things to friends, you know, videos and this type of thing. And we know that we've had quite a wake-up call over the past year that whatever we had at these bases to protect them from drones or from missile strikes, ballistic missile strikes, it wasn't enough. You know, we talk about the Patriot missiles. We used up a lot of those. But getting drones, that is more difficult. And certainly the cheap drone being knocked out by $1 million missile isn't the way to go either.
4: Yeah.
5: So there is a lot of work for us to do.
4: But in terms of what's been damaged in terms of aircraft, you know, the Americans trying to protect these 12 B-1 bombers they've got, how many have they lost actually in the Gulf already or reconnaissance planes?
5: Well, so far, I don't believe there's been any bombers lost, but there certainly have been tanker losses, tanker aircraft. There was an AWACS, I know, that was lost. I think one of the fighters was shot down or so. But you're absolutely right. There were planes on the ground, on the runways, that were hit by these missiles when they came in. And so that was a very, very much a surprising loss that we haven't heard a whole lot about from our own government.
4: That's Jim Townsend there, former U.S. Deputy.
5: Very much a surprising loss that we haven't heard a whole lot about from our own government.
4: That's Jim Townsend there.

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1: In Valley traffic on the westbound Red Mountain Loop 202 at McKellips, all lanes there are back open after an earlier crash. Well, KJZZ is your source for Arizona election coverage. 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
1: Mostly sunny skies, 95 degrees in Phoenix at 120.
0: This is Rebecca Kesby with NewsHour live from the BBC. Now, this year's Nobel Prize for Medicine has been awarded to an American neuroscientist and two German biophysicists. Karl Deisseroth, Peter Hegemann and Georg Nagel were praised for their work in the field of optogenetics and their pioneering research into the workings of the human mind. The Nobel Committee said they'd hoped they'd opened up a new era in neuroscience and the ability to switch on and off neural circuits behind specific memories, feelings and behaviours. And I'm delighted to say we managed to speak to Karl Deisseroth about an hour ago. Congratulations to him. So how does it feel to win this coveted prize?
4: It's a little bit overwhelming, very surprising, but of course a tremendous honour.
0: Well, indeed. Now, I think we'd better start by explaining what optogenetics is. A little bit more about your work, please.
4: It's a way of using light to turn brain cells on or off. And this gives you speed because light pulses can be very fast. And it gives you precision because we can target the light sensitivity to different cell types. So we're precise with regard to what kind of cell we're controlling. All this to say is we can now determine what actually matters in the brain, which cells are causing what to happen, which perceptions and cognitions and actions. So it's a way of using light to cause things to happen, to understand complex biological systems.
0: Goodness. And I understand it could be used potentially to restore people's sight.
4: Yes, it's been successfully used in at least one published study and more on the way to restore light sensitivity to people with retinitis pigmentosa. This is a neurodegenerative disease that can make people totally blind. And in these people, there's been exploratory work that has established that there's a therapeutic path with optogenetics for them.
0: Well, that would be amazing. I mean, in terms of what your research has helped us to understand about how our own brains work, you know, the committee said this is a new era in neuroscience. What have you found out about our brains that we take for granted?
4: Well, we've been able to deconstruct very complex states. We're able to take something complicated like anxiety or parenting and break it apart into its component parts, see where each part lives in the brain, how it gets recruited, how it gets assembled and wrapped up into creating a new unified brain state that helps us survive. So it's how the pieces give rise to the whole and understanding that with precision. So we understand our survival drives, our cognitions, our priorities, and our motivations at a cellular level, which has been a long-sought goal in neuroscience.
0: It's really interesting, isn't it? Because, I mean, you've also been dealing with, well, like you say, feelings, memories, even dreams.
4: Yes, people have studied sleep states and the sorts of replay of memories that happen, including in sleep. And so some of the biggest mysteries, of course, sleep and dreams are some of the things that are most mysterious still in biology. And we have ways to precisely perturb these now, which may be an avenue to understand.

0: for their nationals to an entity overseas. Could I add one thing?
1: Sure.
0: Repatriations is also a service to the many victims of ISIS. It's for the detainees, but it's also for the victims because they deserve genuine justice. And it's unclear at this time whether Iraq, left on its own, is going to be able to deliver that justice that these victims deserve.
1: Letta Taylor is a senior counterterrorism advisor at Human Rights Watch. We have got lots more for you ahead, so stay tuned. 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
2: 97 degrees at 221.
1: This is The World. I'm Carolyn Beeler. A young woman who worked at a plague research institute in Siberia has died. It is fueling speculation and concern about a possible lab leak of the bacteria that causes the disease. Local media in Russia are reporting that the institute is on lockdown and employees are being monitored. There are also reports that about 200 contacts are being monitored in the hospital where she was treated. But there are many conflicting reports about what the woman died of and what risk others around her might face. Nahid Badalia is an infectious disease physician who directs Boston University's Center on Emerging Infectious Diseases. She says the only thing we know for sure are that this woman had severe pneumonia and died late last week.
5: What is quite unknown, and where I think there's a lot of conflicting media and official reports over the weekend, are what she passed away from. There is a speculation that she may have passed away from Yersinia pestis, so the bacteria that causes plague. And in her case, the concern is that she may have had pneumonic plague, which transmits human to human and actually has a high level of mortality if not treated early.
1: So this is one of three types of what we think of as the plague that can be caused by this bacteria, correct? And this one starts as pneumonia, hence the name pneumonic plague.
5: That's right. And generally what we see more often and we have seen in this country is bubonic plague, which is a lot of times from flea bites or handling of an infected animal. Pneumonic plague is what happens when you get exposure to the bacteria in a form where you absorb or inhale it into your lungs, and it causes a severe pneumonia, sometimes with an onset within 24 hours after an exposure, and the disease progressing very, very fast and requiring early intervention, antibiotics, and treatment.
1: So it sounds like bubonic plague is somewhat common in the U.S. I know it also occurs naturally in other places. Is this type of plague, this pneumonic plague that affects the lungs, is that more rare?
5: It is more rare. So generally, the way humans encounter this bacteria, Yersinia pestis, in nature is they come across an animal and are exposed to it through fleas or animal bites, and you get more local skin manifestations. The pneumonic plague requires that you encounter the bacteria in a certain way. Does it still happen? Yeah, we actually had a pneumonic plague case here in the U.S., which CDC just put out a report on, actually mid last week, which happened in a young man here in the U.S. in Arizona last year, where he was exposed to two sick cats and ended up having pneumonic plague and passed away. But what's interesting in pneumonic plague is that as long as you know under suspicion that this might be this bacteria, if a person gets a post-exposure prophylaxis, antibiotics right after exposure, the chances of developing this disease decrease. The part of the story for me is that if this was a lab incident, Generally, Yersinia pestis is worked at biosafety level 3 laboratory settings. That requires personal protective equipment. It requires special ventilation. It requires a lot of biosafety regulations and follow-up.
1: Okay, so to prevent this type of, to prevent any bacteria from

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3: Tonight in Phoenix, low temperatures around 79 degrees. Right now, 97 degrees at 5 o'clock.
5: It's hard to give up the opportunity to do something that will, I think, will be good for the Constitution and good for the country.
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6: I'm Sasha Pfeiffer.
0: And I'm Elsa Chang. Also this hour, how drone technology is changing warfare.
7: Just, oh, you're a driver. You can use a drone. Oh, can I use a drone?